is an honor to be right here on Mountain Stage, as I mentioned, in beautiful, wild, and wonderful West Virginia. And Do all y'all live here? Well, good. Well, this is a wonderful place. We hope to get to tour here more. And we've had a really busy year this year. We've had a new record, as David mentioned, that came out back in August called All God's Children. And we've been all over about almost 100 shows, I think, this year. And so it's good to be here in West Virginia. As I mentioned, I'll try to introduce some of these folks up here and tell y'all where they're all from. This guy over here on the banjo is from the great state of Florida, the other panhandle, because I know West Virginia's got that thing up there, you know, kind of panhandle at the top. This guy right here, we're very, very happy to have him in the band. He's one of the best in the business, played with Tim O'Brien here, I believe, on Mountain Stage a couple different times. Y'all make welcome Mr. Corey Walker. Back there on the bass, he can play a lot of different instruments. He's a great dobro player as well as a great bass player. If you've listened to any bluegrass radio, which I mentioned this is on several radio stations, you've undoubtedly heard this guy right here, the big dad of East Nashgrass. Y'all make welcome from Ackworth, Georgia, from Blue Ridge, Georgia originally, Ackworth, Georgia now, Mr. Jeff Parton. Over here on the mandolin, he's going to sing this next song that he wrote, and we're really... East Nashgrass wouldn't have been a thing without him. It came out of his own brain, and we were very worried he wouldn't be able to attend this show because we thought he had a brain-eating amoeba, but it was actually just a tummy ache. Y'all make welcome from Searcy, Arkansas. That's Mr. Harry Clark. And on the fiddle over here, the reigning 2025 IBMA Fiddle Player of the Year. Wow. It's a lot to be proud of. We're very proud of this gal. She's worked with some of the best in the business. And when I was growing up in East Tennessee, she was in Middle Tennessee, and she used to terrorize all these other children in these fiddle contests. And she would beat them all mercilessly. She won so many contests. We're very proud of her to be here. Original member of East Nashgrass. It's Maddie Denton right there. Also, folks over here on the guitar from Chattanooga, Tennessee, on the guitar, that's James Key right there. Please make him welcome, if you will.

Thank you so much, folks. Thanks to the Mountain Stage for having us. We sure enjoyed being here. Once again, Corey Walker on the banjo, James Key on the guitar, Matty Denton on the fiddle, Harry Clark on the mandolin, Jeff Barton on the bass back there. Play you one more.

0: grass. They don't pick like that on the west side, I'll tell you that much. Their latest album, All God's Children, is out now on Mountain Fever Records. They've got a tour coming up with AJ Lee and Blue Summit. Give it up one more time for East Nash Grass. 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
0: 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Well, friends, to close out our show, we've got an artist whose songs are like short stories that rock, full of memorable characters, keen observations, and devastating details. You might recognize him as the front man of The Hold Steady, one of the most respected rock bands of the past two decades. Over the years, he's worked with artists like the Mountain Goats, Titus Andronicus, and Patterson Hood. And as a solo artist, he has released six albums, including his latest titled Always Been, which was recorded with members of the War on Drugs. Tonight, he's here to grace the Mountain Stage with his new project. Here's Craig Finn and the Band of Forgiveness.

to my sisters with her daughter on the fringe of Philadelphia. The skinny cigarettes and snap and gum. But I'm grateful for the place to stay. I'm caddying on Saturdays. The money's not as good as it was when we were

cops, I explained to them how much it is you mean to me. The cuffs, they made a click as they wrapped around my wrists. Everybody's got some version of security. Somewhere there's a life where the reverend has his wife and Jesus has his ministry in Galilee. But this sunset looks like blood from the windows of this bus, somewhere between Harrisburg and Bethany. Somewhere between Harrisburg and Bethany. Somewhere

Hey, thank you so much. I'm Craig Finn, and this is the Band of Forgiveness. And this is our fourth show, so thanks for being a part of it. And thanks for being at Mountain Stage, the legendary Mountain Stage. I think it's my fourth time here, total, between my band, The Hold Steady, and me. And I really do consider it's obviously a legendary program. So I wanted to play a song about another legend while we're on the topic of legends. And this legend is a guy named the Amarillo Kid. And the Amarillo Kid, as you might have guessed, he's from down in Texas. But that's not where he got legendary. That's not even where he got the nickname. You see, if you stay in Amarillo, everyone's the Amarillo Kid. No, he had to go to Buffalo, New York to get that nickname, and that's where he did the things that made him such a legend. Now, after I wrote the song, I was pretty proud of it, and I played it for a bunch of people, and some people in the audience, some Texans, they came to me and said, "Hey, Craig, down in Texas, we say Amarillo." And I said, "Yeah, I knew that." But up in Buffalo, New York, they say all kinds of crazy stuff. This is about the Amarillo Kid, and this is his story. I was born down in the handle. I was brought up by the strap.

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Well, the scammers and the skimmers, they swim around together, and every dealer has a fish tank.

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I was deep in debt and desperate. I met some Hesher and his henchmen. Put on my only suit and I walked up to the interview. I applied for the position. When the whole thing finally happened, they flew me out to Buffalo, New York. Well, the terms were much different than what we'd first discussed, but I was grateful for the work.

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Thanks so much. This is a band of forgiveness. Nelson Devereaux, Ethan Alseth, Joe Strand, all out of Minneapolis, Minnesota, which is my hometown. I want to thank them for being a people of substance. That's a hard thing to find.

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I've been getting out of bed before noon now. Gonna find

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And I decided that I'm gonna back off now. I heard you turn that old boy into a husband.

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And I'm still not sure. So I decided that I'd call and just check in. Except I was good enough for you back then. You shouldn't be ashamed to bring me around to your new friends. I've been asking around for some sort of system to trust in.

Thank you. So I put out a record in April called Always Been, and a lot of the songs are about the same guy, and this guy is a former priest. He's recently left the priesthood, and the reason he did it was, the reason he did it is he never believed in God, which I think is more unusual that he became a priest in the first place. But over the course of the record, he does find faith, and it's at a very inconvenient time after he's already left the priesthood. And when he finds his faith, he changes his name. His name was Nathan, but he becomes Clayton. And the reasons for that are, they're discussed in the song.

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I told Emily I'm broke right now, but I'm not the one to blame. The Lord made me this way.

We used to post up for days in this place in the flats. She'd stare off into space and draw smokestacks on her placemat. She had a dwindling grace and a faith in the industry that never really made any sense to me. When we were combing her place trying to come up with the funds for a phone number friend and an idling car, she said, you know, I probably don't see myself here forever, but for now it's pretty much where we are. I never really argued with her basic observations. I wasn't really into confrontation back then. I was mostly just about sitting in the window, watching the flag out front, just twisting and twisting and twisting and twisting. We mark where we've been with the scars on our skin. We can only sing the songs we've been taught to. Rachel recommended messing with the settings. She said it's better than settling for whatever they give you.

Rachel was practical. She always carried matches. So she didn't have habits, the rituals. She threw salt over her shoulder when they rang for last orders. Held her breath when she got up from the table. Never really mattered that she was 12 years older. Except for when we talked about the 1980s. So I was still showing up to modern European history. She was trying to hold on to her baby. Started out calling me her partner in crime. Neither one of us were supposed to be in the taverns. I had a suspended license and a court case coming up. The judge said he was seeing some patterns. She said at sundown it feels like I'm riding a train I'm not on. That all one sensation is speeding then sinking. Friday's making eyes at guys cashing their checks. Another form's a magical thing.

They pulled me over 5 minutes from home. Went off to the workhouse for 38 days. When I got out, I drove out to my brother's in Denver. He got me a job at a golf course, and I decided to stay there. I heard she'd been living off more of the same. Guess she got with that guy that took IDs at the door. Must have been last winter when I finally tried to text her. The number I had didn't go through anymore. So I was a little bit surprised when Sam got in touch. Asked me to be here. Told me what did it. It's my first trip back after 8 years in Denver. I drove in from the west. Man, the city looks different now. All the luxury lofts that they built from the old factories reminded me of her faith in the industry. Rachel did her best with the deal she'd been dealt. That's what I've got for you.

Thank you. Give it up for the Band of Forgiveness. That's Nelson, Ethan, and Joe. Appreciate them coming out tonight. I'm going to play one to bring us home by myself. And this is a song about two people. Well, two people I knew in my hometown of Minneapolis, Minnesota. Their names are Sean and Sabrina, and they were a couple that I knew. But the thing about Sean is that no one ever called him that. He had a nickname. They called him Shamrock. And Shamrock, he always wore one of those jackets, those Boston Celtics jackets, the green satin ones. You know what I'm talking about? I don't know if they called him Shamrock because he wore the jacket, or he wore the jacket because they called him Shamrock. It was a chicken or the egg kind of thing. I'm 99.9% sure that Shamrock had never been to Ireland, and I'm 98% sure he hadn't been to Boston either. He was a stay in South Minneapolis kind of guy. But him and Sabrina, they fell in love, and this is their story. She met him after summer school, the Hiawatha bus stop, in a knockoff Celtics jacket. Said his crew, they call him Shamrock. His mother died when he was five, and his dad's some sort of drug cop.

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And she's been working at a wine bar, making jokes about the mouthfeel. She sometimes takes 20s from the till.

same life goes on. Nothing really happens. School became a drag, so she went back to be a waitress. There isn't much to sit on when the old crew comes to visit.

call came in this evening from the County Credit Union. Two guys with masks and pistols crashed in as they were closing. By the time the cruisers came around, they had grabbed the cash and scattered. The cameras always capture all the action. So a trooper pulled him over.

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And their ragged satin jacket, this is Boston.

0: pieced together, but somehow she's still broke. Walking up to Speedway to get smokes. Walking up to Speedway to get smokes. Thanks a lot, Stage, for having me. Really love coming here. Thank you.
1: Craig Finn, everybody. And the Band of Forgiveness. Craig's about to go out on tour out on the West Coast with Patterson Hood, so make sure you look for that. How about one more big round of applause for Craig Finn and the Band of Forgiveness, everybody. And keep it going for East Nash Grass. And Nikki Bloom. And how about Deb Talon? And Two Runner. And your humble and handsome host. Oh, go on. And of course, a big thank you to everybody here in Charleston, West Virginia. And as always, a special thank you to those of you out there listening in Radioland, because without you, there'd be no Mountain Stage, and that would break my heart. We hope you can join us next week when we welcome Shadowlands featuring S. Carey and John Raymond, Tay and the Neighborly, Damn Tall Buildings, Aaron McEwen, and Ken Yates. Mountain Stage is produced by Larry Gross and Adam Harris. Senior producer is Jeff Shirley. Associate producers are John Ingram and Mallory Richards. We're engineered by Patrick Stevens, Richie Collins, Blake Roberts, and Greg McGowan. Production assistants by Michael Lipton, Lance Schrader, Chris Mead, Sam Porter, Don London, Kelly Lassiter, Jen Brown, and Tony Patterson. 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Lodging is provided by the Marriott Town Center Hotel, centrally located for the business and pleasure traveler in downtown Charleston, West Virginia. Mountain Stage was founded by Andy Ridenour, Francis Fisher, and Larry Gross. Why don't you go out and hear some live music wherever you are, just as soon as you can? You've been listening to Mountain Stage, live performance radio from the Mountain State of West Virginia.

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1: 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I'm John Bomarito. 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
2: Nate Smith. Sounds like an ordinary name, but there is nothing ordinary about him. In fact, he may be closer to extraordinary, especially when it comes to the drums. A master of groove, modulation, odd time signatures. He's that consummate professional who everyone wants to play with. Just ask jazz heavyweights like bassist Dave Holland, and saxophonist Chris Potter. Also others on the outside.
3: One man's ceiling is another man's floor.
2: Paul Simon. And the funk supergroup, the Fearless Flyers. Nate Smith's been around a while, close to 20 years. But it's only in the last decade when the true Nate Smith has stepped forward as a band leader and composer. And we're about to shine a light on that today. I'm Christian McBride, and this is Jazz Night in America. Okay, we've established that Nate Smith is a fabulous drummer. But what also makes him fascinating, he's always evolving. Case in point, a concert he put on with select players from the Memphis Symphony Orchestra. For the first time, the drummer decided to unlock the potential of his touring band, Kinfolk, by bolstering it with a double string quartet, 4 violins, 2 violas, and 2 cellos. Nate Smith, the chamber arranger?
4: I am kind of incapable of having small ideas. So, I guess just that's my thing, is like everything is like, okay, I need as much sound as possible.
2: Here it is. 15 musicians in total at the Crosstown Theater in Memphis, Tennessee. This is Nate Smith's composition, Street Lamp.

0: That was Street Lamp by Nate Smith, performed here with the Double String Quartet and his band, Kinfolk. That's Jaleel Shaw on alto saxophone, Brad Allen Williams on guitar, Fema Efron on bass, and John Coward piano. Nate's pulling double duty on drums and arrangements.
1: The drum set itself is basically sort of a condensed version of the battery section of an orchestra.
0: A battery is an orchestra's auxiliary percussion. Snare drum, bass drum, tenor drum, and cymbals. It's essentially a deconstructed drum kit spread out to multiple people. Nate does it all.
1: So when I'm playing snare, bass drum, these cymbals, I hear orchestral sounds in them. We can all imagine what strings sound like with a classical percussion section, but sort of, you know, transposing that to drum set and hearing strings play that, that's kind of new territory, or newer territory.
0: We know the classic Jazz with Strings recordings from Charlie Parker and Clifford Brown. On those records, the soloist is backed by a string section. But those aren't Nate's reference points when it comes to his own arrangements.
1: I was thinking a lot about Quincy Jones and how his string arrangement sounds so big, but there's this really tight rhythm section at the center of it. And the strings sort of float and sort of orbit around that. But they're also in the pocket, too. And just thinking about, like, some of my favorite Prince records with Clare Fisher.
0: Clare Fisher wrote many of Prince's string arrangements in the 1980s.
1: And I just remember thinking, man, I want everything I make to sound that full, to sound that complete. I'm realizing that the intention to make something sound complete is not necessarily how many layers you put on it. It starts with a really cool idea, and you build on that idea.
0: He's been building on his ideas since his first album as a leader, Kinfolk Postcards from Everywhere, in 2017. On that album and the following two, he experimented a little bit with strings in the studio, but never got to perform any of it live. He got his wish in Memphis.
1: But I was also a little scared by that, just because not knowing how it would land, you know. In my mind, it sounded amazing. But then when you hear people playing it, it can go either way.
2: Yeah, absolutely.
0: Violinist Martin Arndt is one of the 8 string players in the concert.
2: It was good to see when it finally happened altogether. I had no doubt that it would sound great, but until you actually hear it, definitely strings with this kind of music is fantastic.
0: Let's head back to the stage. Nate Smith and Kinfolk with strings. Here's another original composition from the drummer, featuring lyrics and vocals by Ama Wutt.
3: It's just such a fun little diddly of a song about Nate growing up and his mom waking him up for the weekend's activities, and hearing the strings and the energy of that with it, I just think it's so apropos.
0: Let's listen to that now. This is Morning in Allison.

0: That was Nate Smith's Morning in Allison, performed here with his band Kinfolk, plus a double string quartet featuring Marchin Arndt, Marissa Pileski, Jessica Munson, and Yennefer Correa on violin, Beth Luscombe and Mario Williams on viola, Mark Wallace and Kimberly Patterson on cello, and Sam Shute, conductor. When Jazz Night in America returns, we go to Nate Smith's childhood home in Chesapeake, Virginia, just outside of Virginia Beach, in the late 1970s.
1: This was kind of a golden age of instrumental R&B.
0: It was a time and place that in many ways defines his artistry today. Stick around. I'm Christian McBride.
2: 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Luminescence Foundation is dedicated to shedding light on neurological research focused on Alzheimer's and Parkinson's diseases and supporting land conservation initiatives. 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
3: Welcome back to Jazz Night in America. I'm Christian McBride. We're spending time with one of the grooviest drummers in any land, Nate Smith. He got his first big break at 22 years old with the iconic vocalist Betty Carter.
4: Betty Carter was the first musician of renown to hear me play and say, okay, first of all, I like the way you play. You know, I like the way you sound good. You sound good. And she invited me to Jazz Ahead.
3: Basically a boot camp for young jazz students. Nate considers Betty Carter to be an early mentor. But you could say his musical education began at home. There was always music bustling in the Smith residence.
4: The sounds of the house when I was growing up were George Benson, CTI Records, Jazz Crusaders. Grover Washington was always on the airwaves of our house.
3: Nate's father, Dr. Smith, was a music aficionado, even built a home entertainment system that boomed two huge speakers. Stereo, baby.
4: I would sit sometimes between those speakers or late at night with the headphones on. There's a universe of sound between left and right.
3: Weekends were bumping in the Smith household. Dr. Smith, who was a public school principal, invited over his teachers and friends for house parties. It was a way to let loose after a tough work week.
4: Mr. Magic was like the party anthem in our house. Watching the older folks dance to it and have a party to it was cool, but I was just kind of like in the corner, man, what are these sounds? It sounded like it was coming from like another planet.
3: There was one album that really captivated his imagination. A 1981 record by Quincy Jones called The Dude.
4: That was an album that got played a lot in the house. It was the first record I kind of memorized, where I could play, I could sing the parts, and I could kind of, you know, pantomime the drum parts. And it was the first time I really started to listen to, like, vamps, what a vamp is. What's a groove, you know? What does that mean?
3: All those groovy sounds with strings at the center, swirling around a young Nate's head, come to life in our concert in Memphis. This is Science of Life, Secret Agents of Weathering.

Good evening, everybody. So very happy to be here in Memphis tonight. And so happy to share this music with you. I'm not going to talk a whole lot. We just want to play.

0: That was Nate Smith's Signs of Life, Secret Agents of Weathering, performed here with his band Kinfolk and a double string quartet. It was at the ripe age of 11 when Nate picked up the drums. And then, you know how puberty goes, he started to cultivate his own musical preferences. He traded Grover Washington for Sting and the Police.
1: And I don't know what it was about that music. I think it must have been Stuart Copeland's drumming and the sound of his drums. How he got his snare drum to sound like that. The energy he was playing with. That was the collision of me forming my own relationship with the instrument and this music.
0: Then, the all-black rock band Living Color entered the equation.
1: And that's, of course, when it was just like, mind blown. Look in my eyes, what do you see? I was like, oh, they look like me too? These are four black dudes making all that noise, making all that racket. And it was Vernon and this soundscaping, sculpturing thing he was doing. I was like, okay, now I see. Not only do I have this dream of doing it, but I see cats who look like me who are doing it. So I know it's possible. So what do I got to do?
0: We know what Nate does. He finds his voice. And in the full circle moment, he gets to record with his hero, Living Color guitarist Vernon Reed, on a second Kinfolk album. For our concert, Nate takes this raucous song and adds a string arrangement while still keeping the hard rock spirit. Let's listen to that now. This is Rambo the Vigilante, featuring Jaleel Shaw on alto saxophone, Brad Allen Williams on guitar, Fema Efron bass, John Coward keys, and a double string quartet.

0: Nate Smith's rock anthem, Rambo. Performed here with his band Kinfolk and members of the Memphis Symphony Orchestra.
1: Thank you, Memphis.
0: There's more where that came from right here on Jazz Night in America. So don't go anywhere. I'm Christian McBride.
2: 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And the estate of Joan B. Kroc, whose bequest serves as an enduring investment in the future of public radio and seeks to help NPR be the model for high-quality journalism in the 21st century. 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
0: Welcome back to Jazz Night in America. I'm Christian McBride. One night in 2016, when Nate Smith was on tour with vocalist Jose James, the singer grabbed his phone and took a video of one of Nate's jaw-dropping drum solos. Jose then posted it with the title, The Legendary Nate Smith. It got so much attention, they kept doing it, night after night. It became a thing. And so the legend of Nate Smith really started to take off online.
3: And I'm just sitting there watching, and I'm like, what the f*** just happened? It made me want to quit drums and cut my hand off.
0: Drumheads were riveted with his playing.
4: Oh, my God.
5: It is a known fact that Nate Smith is just a beast.
0: Emulating and learning his drum solos note for note.
3: You hear it? Tick-a-ba, tick-a-ba.
0: Everyone wants to play like Nate. It's a distinctive touch bassist Dave Holland recognized in him years ago. Nate played with the Jazz Master for nearly a decade in Dave's quintet, octet, and big band.
6: Dave was one of the first people to tell me, man, I really like the way you play odd meter grooves. Man, your beats, they sound great.
0: We couldn't pass up the chance to have Nate break down one of his rhythms. Here on the song, Skip Step.
6: The meter of the tune is a bar of four, bar of four, four time, a bar of three, four time, and a bar of three, eight time. So the clavier is one, two, three, four, one, two, three, one, two, three, one, two, three, four, one, two, three, one, two, three, one. That's the groove. And it just loops again and again. It doesn't really deviate from that. So all of these parts, this the keyboard part and the bass line and the melody, they all sort of interlock around this, the groove. And the first time we play the melody, there's just the statement of the

The second time we play it, the strings have this counterline. Right? And that on the original record was sung by Michael Baio. This record is like my Quincy Jones record. You know, there's a little element of that. When I made the record, I was thinking of Don't Stop Till You Get Enough by Michael Jackson, which I kind of feel like is a Quincy Jones record. The way it's arranged, and especially the way the drums sound, and the way he uses the toms during that is a Quincy record. And I've listened to that record, especially the last 30 seconds of it,

0: So I thought to myself, what if you could make something that funky happen, but shift it into this odd or mixed meter feeling? You know, that's kind of where that song started. So to hear it go from that to this is, you know, is something.
1: Let's head back to the stage to hear that now. Performed here with the Double String Quartet and his band, Kinfolk. That's Jaleel Shaw on alto saxophone, Brad Allen Williams on guitar, Fema Efron on bass, and John Coward piano. This is Skip Step.

0: Nate Smith's Skip Step, performed for the very first time with a double string quartet. That's Marcin Arndt, Marissa Pulesky, Jessica Munson, and Yennefer Correa on violin, Beth Luscombe and Mario Williams viola, Mark Wallace and Kimberly Patterson cello, and Sam Shoup conductor. Recorded live at the Crosstown Theater in Memphis.
1: Strange as it sounds, I could feel Betty in the room.
0: He's speaking of Betty Carter. If the legendary vocalist were still with us today, she would be proud of her former student. He's come a long way to becoming the artist he is today. Nate recalls something his former band leader Dave Holland once told him.
1: Use all of the stuff to make your thing. And the kinfolk thing is that. It is like, okay, all of these scraps of Dad's record collection and Living Color and The Police and Prince and Betty Carter and Dave Holland. And, you know, it's like all of these pieces kind of coming together. And the people, that's the most important part, is like the people who are on the stage too. Because in the end, the music is played by people.
0: Let's go out with more music from Nate and his people, his kinfolk. Joined here by members of the Memphis Symphony Orchestra, this is Pages.

0: Nate Smith, Kinfolk and Strings with Pages, featuring lyrics and vocals by Ama Wutt.
1: Thank you so much, Lucas.
0: 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Jazz Night in America is a production of WBGO Studios and NPR Music. The concert was recorded by Daniel Lynn and Dustin Reynolds at Crosstown Theater and mixed by Neil Tivol. Special thanks to Jenny Davis, Jasmine Miller, and the amazing team at Crosstown Arts in Memphis. And shout out to Chris Weller. This week's episode was written and produced by Sarah Giletti. Episode mixed by Ron Scalzo. Alex Arif helped produce and edit the show. Our executive producer is Stephen A. Williams. Saraya Muhammad is the executive producer at NPR Music, and Sonali Mehta is the executive director. I'm Christian McBride.
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the Modern Jazz Quartet from a collection called Atlantic Jazz Best of the 50s, that is the 1950s, and here are the John Lewis composition dedicated to the late guitarist Django Reinhardt, simply called Django, the Modern Jazz Quartet. Well, hi there, I'm Scott Hanley, delighted to share Sounds of Jazz with you here on the weekend, turning next to Antonio Adolfo, the influential pianist and composer and bandleader from Brazil, paying tribute to the legendary Antonio Carlos Jobim. This release came out last year, it's called Jobim Forever, and here, the first track on the CD, The Girl from Ipanema, Antonio Adolfo, on Weekend Jazz.

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Come on down, lightning. Come on down, thunder. 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

0: Blanche.
1: That is Terrence Blanchard at the trumpet with Dr. John from the release The Musical Mojo of Dr. John, celebrating Mac and his music and the tune Rain. John Bazzilli before that on guitar did Never Will I Marry. Now it's tenor saxophonist Flip Phillips from the release Swing Is the Thing, Howard Alden on guitar, and I Hadn't Anyone Till You. Here's Flip Phillips.

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Monty Alexander at the piano from his recent release D-Day, there with River of Peace. Up next, George Shearing and the Montgomery Brothers, that's Buddy, Wes, and Monk, here with No Hard Feelings.

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A couple of legends together there. That's Louis Armstrong and Azalea featuring Duke Ellington at the piano. I'm Scott Hanley. These are Sounds of Jazz on our weekend with Ahmad Jamal at the piano, a tune he did not write but really kind of owned, Poinciana, from the release Emerald City Nights, live at the Penthouse, a club in Seattle from the 1960s. Here's Ahmad Jamal.

0: The summer movie season is winding down. Is the movie news going to wind down too? Of course not. The film never stops rolling here at WEMU. I'm Matt Hobson. 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

Dominique Eade on the vocal of I'll Take Romance from her recording When the Wind Was Cool with saxophonist Benny Golson on tenor sax. Well, hi there, I'm Scott Hanley, delighted to share Sounds of Jazz with you here on the weekend. Turning now to the 1950s, back when Norman Granz was doing some amazing things for the Verve record label, including getting legendary performers with up-and-coming young stars. Here's Lester Young on tenor sax with Oscar Peterson at the piano, along with his trio featuring Barney Kessel on guitar and Ray Brown on bass, doing I Can't Get Started. Lester Young and Oscar Peterson on Weekend Jazz.

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trombonist and shell player Steve Touré from his release Sonhos from last year, here with These Foolish Things. Steve Touré, a fixture on Saturday Night Live for many, many years in the house band for that show. Before that, also on trombone, we heard Steve Davis doing Farewell Brother with Steve Wilson on the alto sax and Jimmy Green on tenor sax. Steve Davis. I'm Scott Hanley here with Jazz on Your Weekend. Jerry Mulligan joins us now from the release Nightlights. Here's the tune he wrote. It's called The Lonely Night. Jerry Mulligan, though, not on baritone sax. He's on piano with Art Farmer at the trumpet.

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Cannonball Adderley at the Alto Sax from the album Cannonball Adderley and the Pole Winners, and Yours Is My Heart Alone. Wes Montgomery guitar, Victor Feldman piano. More recent release here, Jill McCarron at the piano, her trio from the album Gin. The tune is Jubilation.

Kevin Mahogany on the tune May I Come In. Michael Brecker on tenor sax. Sounds next from Ellie Lee at the piano with Steve Wilson on sax. The tune is Melrose Breeze.

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Recorded in 1996, that is Houston Person on the tenor sax, and You're My Everything. Richard Wyans at the piano. Personified, the name of the release. Houston Person. I'm Scott Anley here with Jazz on Your Weekend. Alto saxophonist P.J. Perry joins us now from the release This Quiet Room. Bill Mays on piano. And here is East of the Sun, West of the Moon. P.J. Perry.

0: 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I helped start the Tiny Desk concert series, and I spend a lot of time listening to music for NPR. 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
2: I'm Ira Glass. 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

Johnny Hodges at the alto sax, a recording called Johnny Hodges with Billy Strayhorn and the Orchestra, which was essentially the Ellington Orchestra, with Billy Strayhorn at the piano. Jeep's Blues. A nickname for Johnny Hodges was Jeep. Johnny Hodges at the alto sax and Billy Strayhorn piano. Before that, W. Allen Taylor and You're Looking at Me with Chris Grasso on piano from a release from a few years ago called Storyteller. Up next, two legendary saxophonists out of the Philadelphia scene, Bootsy Barnes and Larry McKenna, here with Lucas Brown at the organ and Sunday in New York.

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Joe Alterman at the piano, who was a friend and a mentee of the great pianist Les McCann. This was a recent release called Joe Alterman Plays Les McCann, Big Mo and Little Joe, and they're the tune Could Be. Joe Alterman. I'm Scott Hanley here with Jazz on Your Weekend. Sounds up next from a tribute release to the great Clark Terry, Adam Schroeder and Mark Masters. This is Ode to Prayer.

Ben Sidran at the piano from a recording done in 1997 called Live at the Celebrity Lounge. Actually, it was done at a theater in Madison, Wisconsin. And with the talents of Richard Davis on bass, Phil Woods also on alto sax, and they're featuring Mike Mineri at the Vibes. The tune, Look Here. Ben Sidran. Scott Hanley here with Jazz on Your Weekend. Turning next to John DeLucia and the Brubeck Octet Project, he's on alto sax here with Love Walked In.

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1: Hi, I'm Jessica Webster, host of The In Crowd, inviting you to spend some time with me grooving on a Sunday afternoon. 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
2: 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Morning sun streaming through the blinds? Oh, have I got a solo for that. On the Sunday Best, we know what time it is, and we've got the music to prove it. 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
1: This is Bird Note.
2: Summertime.
1: It's just a few weeks past the solstice, and the real heat of summer is yet to come. Some shorebirds are already on their way south, but most songbirds will be here for a while longer. What's the best time of day to look for them? Well, many birds are most active in the morning, not long after sunrise, taking advantage of the abundance of insects at that hour. As summer waxes and temperatures rise, midday heat sends people inside, and birds take a siesta too. And then, both birds and bugs rev up again in the late afternoon. In the early morning, and again near dusk, just about the time mosquitoes are biting, that's when birds are busiest. One exception is gulls. You'll see them soaring and feeding throughout the day, because their preferred foods, whether a salmon fry or a French fry, are available all day long. Hummingbirds are out and about too, because their frantic metabolism requires that they feed almost constantly. But mostly, midday is a quiet time for birds. Are you looking for birds this summer? The cooler parts of the day are the best for a stroll and best for watching birds. For BirdNote, I'm Mary McCann.

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1: Tens of millions of Americans have some kind of criminal record. 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
3: 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Out on the roadways, things are looking good in Washtenaw County. However, we just picked up a crash in Wayne County. It's at northbound I-275, just past the M-14 exchange. We are told the right shoulder is blocked, and that could slow you down just a bit. Again, that's northbound I-275, just north of the M-14 exchange. Sunny skies expected today with highs around 83. Clear skies tonight, lows around 56. And then sunny on Tuesday with highs around 84. Right now, WEMU at 60 degrees, and the time is 6:30.
4: Live from NPR News in Washington, I'm Dave Mattingly. President Trump says he called off another wave of U.S. airstrikes against Iran at the request of Saudi Arabia, the United Arab Emirates, and Qatar. The president says Mideast allies have agreed on the framework for a deal with Iran, something he's repeatedly

0: I stop and you go ahead, man. I don't really care.
1: So are you ready to do that?
2: No. You know, James Carville and I disagree on many things, including the idea that I should be chair of the DNC.
1: Well, he has previously had less flattering comments. He's called you, quote, a contemptible little twerp.
2: Right.
1: But whether people agree with the direction you're taking, you are doing the work. Why wouldn't you run to take it over?
2: Because I think what I'm doing is far more impactful outside of the DNC right now than I could be inside. And also, let's remember, I did try to change it from the inside and we saw what happened. It's pretty clear that the members of the DNC are more addicted to keeping everything the same instead of actually changing it and getting us into winning and fighting shape. In case it isn't clear, it's not going to come from within. It's going to come from our candidates. It's going to come from embracing new ideas, bringing in new people, and not just offering people the same messengers with the same milquetoast message where it doesn't even sound like a lot of these moderates believe what they're even saying, because they're constantly repositioning themselves of whatever the ideological geographical center, if you will, is of the political spectrum, which is always a moving target. I think the best way for us to help win back the American people is offer them a genuine opposition party that is not controlled and owned by the same corporations and special interests that are buying off Donald Trump right now.
1: So tell me, what is your vision for the party?
2: My vision for the party is one where we stop being a geriatric party. And what I want us to have in our party is one where, of course, we have some older people and certainly more younger people, but a more representative balance of the population and one that is more representative of our base.
1: You focused your attention on bringing younger people into politics. But I am curious, like, why it is that age is not the relevant factor with Bernie Sanders. And I'm just curious, like, why you think that is.
2: Because I think it, although I, of course, support bringing more young people into power, I don't want just younger versions of the same people that are in power right now. That'd be pretty dumb and actually make a lot of our problems that we have significantly worse. And I think with Bernie Sanders, what we see is somebody who may be older, but has ideas that resonate with young people. And that's part of what I'm talking about when I talk about building kind of an intergenerational coalition within the party that has more young people. He's going out there and leading by example. I remember being 16 years old in what for a long time was a swing state in Broward County, Florida. And I remember when I was asked if I wanted to be a Democrat or Republican when I was getting my driver's license. And initially I said neither, because I feel like both sides of the political aisle are owned by the same corporate special interests that brought our country to this place, even if I may ideologically align myself more with Democrats. But I don't think that we should have people that are constantly voting for Democrats because they're just like, God, at least they're not Republicans.
1: That is David Hogg. He is a longtime gun safety advocate, and he is now the co-founder and president of Leaders We Deserve. David Hogg, thanks so much for talking to us.
2: Thank you.
3: And a note that we reached out to the Democratic National Committee, which has not responded to our request for comment. 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
4: Tens of millions of Americans have some kind of criminal record. 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
6: Plus WEMU News, weather and traffic from Caroline McGregor. 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The Washtenaw County roadways are still looking good. No major slowdowns or crashes. But the big problem remains in Livingston County. It's at eastbound I-96 just past Kensington Road. There is a crash blocking the right lane and right shoulder, and it's causing some very significant delays going all the way back to the I-96 US 23 juncture. And your weather forecast today, sunny skies with highs around 83, clear tonight, lows around 56, and then sunny on Tuesday with highs around 84. Right now, WEMU at 60 degrees, and the time is 7:30.
7: Live from NPR News in Washington, I'm Dave Mattingly. Acting Attorney General Todd Blanche is formally ending President Trump's $1.8 billion anti-weaponization fund. He issued an official order last night under pressure from two Republican senators on the Senate Judiciary Committee. That committee is scheduled to vote on Blanche's nomination to be AG tomorrow. There are election primaries tomorrow in five states: Kansas, Michigan, Missouri, Virginia, and Washington. In St. Louis, Democratic voters will be choosing between Congressman Wesley Bell and former Congresswoman Cori Bush. Jason Rosenbaum with St. Louis Public Radio says U.S. support for Israel is one of the major issues in the House race.
8: Wesley Bell defeated Cori Bush in the 2024 Democratic primary by about 5 percentage points. He says he's earned the right to return to Washington.

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1: And you're listening to Morning Edition right here on your community NPR station, 89.1 WEMU. Hey, good Monday morning to you. I'm Matt Hobson, and yes, it is Monday morning, which means we're just about 7 minutes away from this week's Washtenaw United. Now, when a child is hospitalized, the strain on a family can be overwhelming, but it can be even more overwhelming when these families are struggling financially. Fortunately, there's Ronald McDonald House Charities of Ann Arbor, and they provide these families with temporary food and housing while the children are receiving medical treatment. Our host, Decky Alexander, who I've really been enjoyed working with these days, is going to talk all about Ronald McDonald House's work with its Director of Development, Dr. Douglas Manigault III. That's coming up on Washtenaw United and here at 7:49, and that's coming up in 7 minutes here on 89.1 WEMU. Not much going on the roads here in Washtenaw County. Things are just a little slow along westbound I-94 as you between Michigan Avenue and US 23 Exchange. But the big problem still remains in Livingston County. It's at eastbound I-96 just past Kensington Road. The right lane and right shoulder are still blocked due to a crash and causing some very significant delays along that stretch of eastbound I-96. So please be careful in that area. Otherwise, you may be advised to follow an alternate route. We will still have sunny skies in today's forecast. No signs of precipitation today with highs around 83. Tonight, expect clear skies, lows around 56. And then we'll have sunny skies yet again for Tuesday with highs around 84. Right now at the studios of WEMU, it is 60 degrees and the time is 7:44.
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4: Good morning, me Martinez. Pacifica, California hosted the second annual World Dog Surfing Championships. Dogs of all sizes gathered to prove they were the top dog. The Rough Riders were judged for how long they could stay on the board, the size of the wave, and how confident they looked. For dogs that didn't want to hang 10, but dogs would hang 20, wouldn't they? Anyways, there was ball fetching and dog beach fashion awards, so a doggone good time had by all. It's Morning Edition.
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0: It's Morning Edition from NPR News. I'm Steve Inskeep.
4: Enemy Martinez, the Lumbee Tribe of Eastern North Carolina, is now on the list of federally recognized tribes. After fighting for more than a quarter of a century for recognition, the tribe can secure federal benefits, including health care delivered through the Indian Health Service. The Lumbee are found in a region that for years has held the worst health record in the state. And even with access to federal resources, reversing that trend will be hard. Andrew Jones, with our partner KFF Health News, takes us to a farmhouse in the heart of old tobacco country.
6: What do we got here?
7: So I have some collard greens. I have some bell peppers.
8: Angie Lowry and her 9-year-old son, Dalen, are showing me around the backyard.
7: I have some habanero peppers. I have little red peppers.
8: Lowry is a citizen of the Lumbee tribe. We're in Robeson County, where most of the tribe live.
7: Then I have 11 beeties.
9: Want to go see?
7: Baby chickens.
6: Oh, I hear them.
8: These days, Lowry, her garden, and her family are thriving. But 2 years ago, she was overweight, at high risk for heart disease, taking insulin shots and pills. And then something changed. Her first grandchild was born.
7: Being a grandmother now, it'll make you think you got to make changes because you want to be here to enjoy that time with them and let them know, hey, I got a grandma.
8: So she stopped eating fatty foods, expanded her garden, and lost about 120 pounds. For decades, tribal citizens have lived with chronic health issues like cardiac disease, obesity, and substance use disorder.
10: I've been here 18 years, and our patients are just getting sicker. They're not getting healthier.
8: That's Andrea Blackburn, a Lumbee citizen and family physician. She thinks it's the tribe's responsibility to find funding beyond the federal government to help. In recent months, the Lumbee tribe tried to pass a referendum to allow gaming and build a casino. Blackburn, Lowry, and many tribal leaders hoped gaming would pay for better health care and change the lives of Lumbee citizens.
10: They're not getting better because we just don't have the resources or the grant money to help.
8: When the Lumbee got federal recognition, that meant the tribe qualified for the Indian Health Service and the funding that comes with it. Donald Warren is an indigenous health researcher at Johns Hopkins University. A member of the Oglala Lakota, Warren says no tribe can depend on IHS alone.
9: It's an increase in access to resources. It's not a cure-all because IHS is terribly underfunded.
8: The agency is billions of dollars short of what it needs to serve all tribes, according to its own estimates. The Lumbee government brought the casino decision to the polls in June, but the tribe voted against it. Some citizens thought gambling would also increase smoking and alcoholism. Now, funding for better health care is in limbo. Angie Lowry, the mother and grandmother who took control of her own health, says the tribe must do the same thing.
7: Our people's not going to be denied the health care and the doctor visits that they will need and deserve now because they don't have the funds and the means to pay for it.
8: The Lumbee fought for nearly 140 years to get the benefits that come with being recognized as a tribe by the federal government. Now, Lowry and other citizens say better health care is the next battle in the fight. Lowry's worried her generation may have to wait years, but she hopes her grandchildren will get the health care they need. In Lumberton, North Carolina, I'm Andrew Jones.
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1: This is 89.1 WEMU, and welcome to our weekly conversation on equity and opportunity in our county and in our community. I'm your host, Deke Alexander, and I'm honored still and always to welcome you to this week's edition of Washtenaw United. Imagine finding out your child has a life-threatening illness or needs specialized pediatric surgery. The medical team is ready, on call, but they're 2 hours, 200 miles, or two states away. Now, on top of the emotional shock, you're forced to calculate hotel bills, missing paychecks, and where your next meal comes from. Across the country and around the world, thousands of families face this exact second crisis. When pediatric care is centralized in major hospital centers, in the U.S., non-medical travel costs can swallow nearly half a family's daily income, and yet, organizations like the Ronald McDonald House exist to ensure that receiving life-saving care doesn't hinge on whether a family can afford a 200-night hotel room. Today on Washtenaw United, we will be talking to Dr. Douglas F. Manigault III, the Director of Development at Ronald McDonald House Charities Ann Arbor, on how this organization, this literal house of 31 rooms plus, fills the critical gap for families near and from 14 other states to serve more families better. Douglas, welcome to the show.
2: Thank you for having me.
1: So many of us in Washtenaw County and in the country may be familiar with Ronald McDonald. He's kind of a cultural icon. And still others, myself included, have attended one of the Ronald McDonald House's Red Shoes Affairs. Can you share with us a little bit of the beginning of how RMHC came into being, including our house here in Ann Arbor?
2: Absolutely. And thanks again for this opportunity to talk about Ronald McDonald House. So Ronald McDonald House started in 1974, actually in Philadelphia, just, you know, in response to this need when you have a child, as you talked about, a child who is experiencing a medical crisis. What we know is it is important for families to stay together. It's important for families to stay close to their child. And so in 1974, in response to just, you know, complicated health crises that are happening for children, there was a need to, you know, figure out how do we ensure that families can stay close during that time. And so the Eagles team in Philadelphia worked with a pediatric physician at the health system there. And really how McDonald's got involved was that their local operations were involved in raising money to open the first Ronald McDonald House in Philadelphia. And so it started there, again, trying to keep families near to one another. And 11 years later, Ann Arbor, in partnership with the Junior League of Ann Arbor, worked with the University of Michigan Children's Hospital, before they were the C.S. Mott Children's Hospital, to bring our own chapter here to respond to that ever, you know, impending crisis that a family is experiencing when a child has been severely injured or is sick. And so for the last 40 years, we have been removing barriers so families can focus on what matters most, their child.
1: Well, you just sort of alluded to that health equity in this country is not just, as you know, access to a hospital bed, Douglas, but as the right and ability for a parent to actually be a parent during a health crisis. So how does the Ronald McDonald House allow a parent to parent in these more than often trying moments?
2: Yeah, so I think, I mean, the first thing to keep in mind here is when we're talking about, you know, access to a child's health care, it's important for us to acknowledge that that should not be limited by a family's zip code, income, race, or support network. And so health equity for us includes whether a family can reach specialized pediatric care and remain near their child once they arrive. And one of the barriers to that is the cost of travel, housing, you know, food, missed work, things like that. And so what we do, I mean, the quintessential component of Ronald McDonald House is providing those services free of cost. So we provide housing, we provide food, we provide a space for families to have some sense of normalcy during this crisis. And so what that might look like is access to you know, respite in the form of having a daycare partner if they have, you know, other children who are with them, younger children who are with them, so that they can, you know, have that child have a sense of normalcy, be connected to a community. And then those families, they can, you know, get their basic needs here, but they also get a community, other people who are experiencing that similar crisis. And we have some family enrichment activities that we do, particularly in the summer when children are, you know, home, and when, you know, siblings are in the house. We celebrate all types of, you know, sort of holidays and activities and cookouts and things like that to just create some sense of normalcy during this time of crisis. And all of it is around removing barriers that we know can deepen existing inequities. So one of the things that's important for us is we also listen to families and work with their healthcare providers and community partners so that our services reflect what families actually need, not just what we assume they need. That's really important for us, and that really is centering on equity in our work.
1: You are listening to Washtenaw United at, on 89.1 WMU. I'm Ducky Alexander, and today we're talking with Dr. Douglas F. Manigault III, the Director of Development in Ronald McDonald House Charities Ann Arbor, home for hundreds of families near and far when their child needs critical health care. Douglas, so in one of the things you mentioned, you have a new strategic plan, and there are sort of four priorities, with one of them enhancing collaboration. How has Ronald McDonald House enhanced collaboration in our Washtenaw County community? What does that look like on the ground?
2: Absolutely. So we often speak to the fact that we are healthcare's best kept secret, particularly when a child is experiencing a medical crisis. And so we have never sought to be the end all be all for, you know, an experience that a family is having as it relates to their, you know, sort of imminent situation that they're dealing with. And so we rely on our partnerships. I mean, first and foremost, our, you know, the two shout outs I have to give is our founding and, you know, first and forever partner in McDonald's, right? You know, we work closely with McDonald's to not only just sort of enhance kind of this collaborative connection that we have, but we also, you know, as we think about, you know, what does it mean to have a partner that invests in you? And so one of the common ways that people, one of the misconceptions, if you will, that people have is that they think, you know, you all are fully funded by McDonald's, and that's not the case. It really is the community who, you know, participates, you know, when they dine at McDonald's and they decide to round up, right? That's the community's way, but that's McDonald's commitment to our mission and our work. Also, our partner in the C.S. Mott Children's Hospital at the University of Michigan, right? We exist because we are in partnership with them. But it's also our global network of chapters. There are over 390 Ronald McDonald houses across the globe. We work really closely together to ensure that we have a unified focus on, you know, providing, serving more families better. And so that in and of itself is an enhanced collaboration. And lastly, you know, again, families come to us with a whole sort of extended arm of connections. And so we try to work closely with their systems that they are involved in, their different healthcare systems, once they are no longer here, or as they're planning, you know, their time to leave from the house. We're thinking, you know, strategically about how we can partner and support them from afar.
1: Well, you have probably journeyed with a lot of families during your time as Director of Development. And so there's a real human story, we are sure, behind every stat, like a family staying for 450 nights. Can you make the bridge for us, Douglas? Share with us a story of a family that has stayed with you.
2: So I think before I tell the story, I think it's important to kind of root us in some numbers, right? 2025, 447 family stays provided. And, you know, that is incredible. But I think the other side of that, it's important to note that 875 families were unable to have a room at the Ronald McDonald House Ann Arbor because we are always full. And so when we talk about 43 nights, that doesn't sound like a lot to people. That has increased since 2022 from 24 nights to 43 nights on average that families are staying here. And so when we think about a family that has stayed for 450 nights, this is obviously a complex health issue that requires them to be close to their child for that long. It's, you know, I think about a particular family who says, you know, I spent 450 nights at Ronald McDonald House Ann Arbor, and it all felt like something that could have been one long nightmare. But we came out on the other side feeling relieved that we were able to stay close to our child while they were receiving, you know, top tier care at CS My Hospital. And so, you know, this family is telling this story, and it's filled with this emotion that says this could have been one long nightmare, but that 450 days felt so much more palatable because we were able to be close to our child in this time.
1: That was beautiful. That was Dr. Douglas Manigault III, the Director of Development at Ronald McDonald House Charities Ann Arbor, dedicated to removing barriers so families can focus on what matters most, their child. To learn more about RMHC, swing by our website at WEMU.org. Washtenaw United is produced in partnership with the United Way for Southeastern Michigan, and you can hear it right here every Monday morning. I'm Becky Alexander, and this is your community NPR station, 89.1 WEMU, Ypsilanti. 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
0: Live from NPR News in New York City, I'm Duahli Zykautow. President Trump says talks with Iran will resume today after he backed out of threats to unleash another round of heavy strikes on Iran over the weekend. NPR's Hadil Al-Shalchi reports.
3: We're yet to hear about what the potential deal could look like, what those perimeters are. We haven't heard from the Iranians about the deal. We do know that over the weekend, Iran's foreign minister had a whole series of phone calls with Saudi Arabia, Turkey, and mediator Pakistan. He also told them that Iran will strike if it is attacked again. This has become a cyclical pattern. Trump threatens, strikes, pulls back, saying diplomatic solution has been reached, rinse and repeat.
0: NPR's Hadil Al-Shalchi reporting. Acting Attorney General Todd Blanche officially withdrew President Trump's $1.8 billion anti-weaponization fund last night. The controversial fund would have compensated Trump's political allies and possibly violent rioters who attacked police at the U.S. Capitol on January 6th of 2021. This year, far-left challengers have notched upset wins against Democratic incumbents in deep blue congressional districts. This week, we learn if it holds in the high-stakes Michigan Senate primary, as NPR's Tamara Keith reports.
4: Control of Congress is on the line in this race that mirrors a broader Democratic Party debate. Choose your fighter, a more moderate candidate backed by the party establishment or a populist progressive. Neera Tanden of the Center for American Progress is worried about the general election.
5: The question is, can they beat Republicans, which, you know, heretofore has been untested?
4: Adam Green is co-founder of the Progressive Change Campaign Committee.
6: We consider the Michigan Senate race ground zero in the battle for the soul of the Democratic Party and an important harbinger of what is possible in the general election.
4: He argues this is an outsider moment. Tamara Keith, NPR News.
0: In Arizona, temperatures reached a record 115 degrees on Sunday. From member station KJZZ, Catherine Davis-Young reports because of the heat, public cooling centers are seeing high demand.
7: At the First United Church of Christ in downtown Phoenix, cooling center staffers say lately there have been lines at the door before they even open in the mornings. Jonathan Nelson is one of the regulars.
8: Coming every day because the heat's really, really bad. I've been in the hospital because of the heat. I've been in kidney failure because of the heat.
7: Nelson has been homeless in Phoenix for 15 years, but he says this has been his hardest summer yet. If not for this site, he says he might not survive.
8: I'd probably be dead. Honestly, I'd probably be dead because of the heat. And I know it's killing a lot of people out there, too.
7: Maricopa County confirmed over 1,600 heat-related deaths in the past 3 years. Nearly half of those were among people experiencing homelessness. For NPR News, I'm Catherine Davis-Young in Phoenix.
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10: This is 89.1 WEMU News. Good morning. I'm Matt Hobson. As you no doubt have heard, Michigan's August primary campaign officially comes to an end tomorrow. Steve Carmody will give you a look at what's on the ballot.
11: Hundreds of thousands of Michiganders have already cast early votes on a long list of federal, state, and local races. But votes cast Tuesday may be the deciding factor in the tight race for the Democratic Party nomination for U.S. Senate between former public health official Abdul El-Sayed and Congresswoman Haley Stevens. The battle for the Republican Party nomination for governor between businessman Perry Johnson and Congressman John James highlights the GOP ballot. But Michigan voters are urged to remember to vote on races down the ballot, including local millages and other ballot questions, depending on where they live. I'm Steve Carmody.
10: Residents have been raising concerns about the increasing number of homeless people and incidents related to them in the local area. The Shelter Association of Washtenaw County sees this as a crisis that needs community solutions. Nicole Edelman is the Shelter Association's executive director. She says the continued closure of shelters and homeless programs in other counties have led more homeless to come to Washtenaw to access its resources. She says more people needing help combined with a shortage of affordable housing has increased pressure on local agencies.
12: We're becoming a bigger city, and I think it's becoming more visible, and that's an issue that we're going to have to grapple with as a community together. So I think the businesses need to be part of the solution. We want to help them, and we need their help too.
10: Edelman says solving the growing homelessness crisis will take the entire community working together to expand housing and connect people with the services they need. Michigan has agreed to not enforce the state's ban on conversion therapy that seeks to change the sexual orientation or gender identity of minors. That's part of an agreement filed with a federal court. The agreement brings Michigan into compliance with the U.S. Supreme Court decision that struck down a similar law in Colorado. Attorney Luke Goodrich with the Beckett Fund for Religious Liberty says the law violated free speech rights.
13: Michigan is acknowledging that its law is unconstitutional, that it's illegal for Michigan to muzzle these counselors and deprive children of the help they need. And so with this result, the law is declared unconstitutional and counselors are free to provide cautious counseling and children can get the care that they need.
10: The decision applies only to conversation counseling between a therapist and a minor. Michigan argued that conversion therapy is harmful to children, and Governor Gretchen Whitmer signed a law 3 years ago. Michigan judges are restricted from using a lengthy term of years sentence as a workaround to a ban on giving young people life sentences. That's after the Michigan Supreme Court found that the 50 to 75 year sentence a man received for second degree murder when he was 16 was functionally a life sentence. John Voitola is with the Wayne County Prosecutor's Office. He says the ruling creates confusion by not drawing a new clear boundary.
14: The only thing they say is that specific sentence, that 50 to 75 year sentence, is unconstitutional. And anything more than that would be unconstitutional. But what about anything less? They haven't decided that.
10: The U.S. Supreme Court back in 2012 ruled mandatory life without parole sentences for juveniles are unconstitutionally cruel since children's brains aren't fully developed. It's 8:07.
15: It's Morning Edition from NPR News. I'm A. Martinez in Culver City, California.
16: And I'm Steve Inskeep in Washington, D.C. Good morning. President Trump's nominee for Attorney General has finally canceled an order that got him in trouble with some senators.
15: Acting Attorney General Todd Blanche released a letter last night. He says he's rescinding a plan to create a $1.8 billion fund for President Trump's political allies. Two Republicans have been demanding that action in writing. They had been blocking his nomination to hold the job permanently.
16: NPR's Claudia Grisales has been covering the action in the U.S. Senate. Claudia, good morning.
17: Good morning, Steve.
16: Okay, so what did the acting attorney general say in writing this time, and what's it mean for his confirmation?
17: Right. This order was issued just a few hours ago, and it does indeed rescind this controversial effort the administration dubbed the, quote, anti-weaponization fund. This came from a deal that was made with Trump's IRS agency under his administration, and he threatened to revive this fund just this weekend if two Republican senators, that's Senators John Cornyn of Texas and Tom Tillis of North Carolina, would not back off their objections to this fund. But there's a lot more elements to this deal that were not addressed in that order. The deal with the IRS also included a provision to protect Trump and his family from future tax audits, and that's another very controversial provision for Republicans. So while this order may address a major hurdle that has held this confirmation up on committee, there are plenty of other questions remaining.
16: Yeah, and here's another question. I've been reading Blanche's letter that came out overnight. It's mostly in the present tense. He says the fund, quote, is not moving forward, for example. He doesn't say this fund was bad or inappropriate. He doesn't say what he would do if his boss orders him to revive it next week. And you just said Trump still spoke in favor of it this past weekend. Are senators persuaded by any of this?
17: That's the big question now. This letter may address, again, those concerns for Cornyn and Tillis, who are on the Judiciary Committee, but Blanche still faces a lot of concerns that are not clear, making not clear that he has enough support on the Senate floor from Republicans to get that confirmation. And as we know, Republicans are operating with tight margins, so it doesn't take much to derail a vote in that chamber. And while all the focus has been on Cornyn and Tillis because of their roles on this committee, it's a new ballgame when we talk about a whole of the Senate Republican conference. And so we should also note the administration has resisted for weeks to go this far. So this is still a lingering issue for many. And it's just one of several items causing headaches between the administration, Republicans, and Congress.
16: What's another?
17: Well, a big part of this comes back to Trump's push for the Save America Act. That's a GOP bill that would require proof of citizenship and photo ID to cast a ballot. Trump has blamed Senate Majority Leader John Thune for not getting a lot of this done, even if it means getting rid of the filibuster. And this past week, Trump was asked whether he was confident in Thune, and he did not give a ringing endorsement.
16: How's Thune responding to that pressure?
17: Well, he is not exactly taking his lumps and going home. He's been consistent that the votes are not there to pass the Save America Act, and they are not going to get rid of the filibuster. Trump has wanted them to stay in for the month of August, but Thune has said that would not be productive either.
16: Claudia Grisales, thanks so much.
17: Thank you.
15: For a perspective on the tensions between Senate Republicans and the president, we called GOP strategist Alex Conant. He has led communications efforts for several U.S. presidential and U.S. Senate campaigns. He's now a partner at the communications consulting firm Firehouse Strategies. Alex, so Todd Blanche announced to rescind the anti-weaponization fund. What does that deal indicate to you?
18: I mean, it indicates to me that the White House, the administration, really wants to get him confirmed. They don't want to go into recess with him not confirmed, because I think he loses all momentum then, and the president potentially has to nominate somebody else to be the attorney general. It'd be a big political loss for the administration at this point. So I think they're trying to make a deal. They're trying to show in good faith that this weaponization fund is not going to go forward, given how vociferously Senator Cornyn has argued against it. But I don't think his nomination is a done deal yet by any means.
15: Why not? I know that Cornyn reached that deal with the DOJ that'll get his vote, and Tom Tillis has said he'd follow Cornyn's lead on this. So why wouldn't it be a done deal?
18: Well, you have to get a majority on the Senate floor. I'm not completely convinced that all the other Republican senators that aren't on the committee are going to follow his lead. But I think the next 24 hours are going to be critical as senators start waking up this morning and reading the details about this deal that Senator Cornyn struck. If we see more of them endorsing, obviously that would give them some momentum and they could get them confirmed this week.
15: And just to be clear, Cornyn and Tillis are both on the way out. Is that pretty much the reason why they could stand up to Trump in this way?
18: It certainly gives them a little bit of an incentive to do so. I mean, they're both on the way up because of President Trump. Neither of them were big Trump fans. They voted with his agenda almost 100% of the time, but Trump really didn't like them personally, argued and supported their challengers, or in Tillis' case, said he would potentially support one of his challengers in a primary. And so the reason they're not coming back is because of Trump. And now they're called the YOLO senators. You only live once, because they figure they might as well, you know, take their pound of flesh before they leave and stand up to Trump when they might not agree with him on issues like this one. But the rest of the Republican conference, having seen what happened to Cornyn and Tillis and Senator Cassidy in Louisiana as well, having seen that, they're more in line with Trump than they've ever been.
15: Because I was wondering if this could be considered a victory for Senate Republicans, but it sounds like maybe not really.
18: Not really. I mean, as the report just said, it doesn't sound like this letter has too much teeth in it. We'll see if it's enough to appease the rest of the Senate Republicans. But I think this is a pretty small issue in the grand context of things.
19: All right. Now, another item on this week's to-do list is the passing of late Senator Lindsey Graham's Russia sanctions bill. That's a measure to penalize anyone who buys goods like oil and natural gas from Russia. Now, some Senate Democrats say the legislation hands too much authority to the administration. Do you foresee any progress on this front?
18: I do, actually. Look, well over 80 senators, Republicans and Democrats, are co-sponsoring this legislation. It's something that Russia hawks, people who think we need to be doing everything we can to support Ukraine, have been pushing for years. That's why Senator Graham was a big champion of it, and his untimely death breathed a lot of momentum into it, got the White House to endorse the bill. Yes, there are a handful of Democrats that are opposing it, which is really ironic, because traditionally we've seen the divisions on Ukraine amongst the Republicans, not the Democrats, but we've seen a couple of Democrats opposing it now. But I do think, just given the widespread support of this legislation, it should pass, and it should pass this week. You know, when you only have a dozen or so Democrats opposing a bill, they can't stop it. They can just slow it down. And so here you're running into an issue where you have the August recess coming up at the end of this week. The question is, are Democrats really going to drag down the rest of the agenda over this legislation, or will the big majority of senators be able to push it through? My expectation is that they'll push it through, which will be a big loss for Putin.
19: One more thing to ask you about: President Trump's Save America Act. That's the bill that would heighten requirements for Americans to register and vote. Any room for compromise in the GOP on that one?
18: Probably not. There's a lot of Republican senators that have varying degrees of concern about that piece of legislation. A lot of it having to do with federalism, and they're thinking that we should leave elections to the states. Given how long we've been fighting about this, it's basically all year now, and how hard President Trump's been pushing for it, seems very unlikely that it'll become law.
19: Alex Honnold is a veteran Republican strategist. Alex, thanks a lot for your thoughts on this.
18: Thank you.
16: The United States and Japan took steps together to hold up the value of Japan's currency. I've got a yen to hear from NPR's Anthony Kuhn.
20: Last Friday, the U.S. and Japanese governments cooperated in selling billions of U.S. dollars and buying Japanese yen. The move helped to halt the slide of the yen, which was at a nearly 40-year low to the dollar. Speaking to reporters on Air Force One, President Trump explained it this way.
21: Because we have a good relationship with Japan. We're very strong, very, very strong financially. They have a weakening yen, and they wanted a little bit of help.
20: Trump said propping up the yen helps the U.S. financially. A stronger yen makes Japanese exports less competitive and cuts Japan's trade surplus with the U.S. It also makes it less likely that Japan will sell its large holdings of U.S. Treasury bonds, which could raise the cost of borrowing for U.S. consumers. Trump added that it was an ally-like thing to do.
21: We're always there for Japan. Japan's been very good to us, with the exception, of course, of Pearl Harbor.
20: Japan's surprise attack on Pearl Harbor in 1941 prompted the U.S. to declare war on Japan and enter into World War II. Jeffrey Hall, an expert on Japanese politics at Kanda University of International Studies outside Tokyo, says that many Japanese see Trump as erratic but not hostile, especially to its female prime minister, Sanae Takaichi.
22: She's avoided ever really criticizing him, and he has called her one of his biggest fans. And so Japanese people maybe are happy that Prime Minister Takaichi is getting some help with the currency issue because Trump is president.
20: Hall adds that a weak yen means Japanese consumers are getting hammered by high prices for imported food and fuel. On the other hand, Takaichi's own fiscal policies have weakened public confidence in the yen, contributing to its slide against the dollar.
22: Takaichi is a believer in spending more without having to pay for it with taxes. She thinks that lower taxes will make people want to spend more in the economy.
20: Hall says that government intervention may not address the long-term decline of the yen, but it may, in the short term at least, shore up Takaichi's sliding approval ratings. Anthony Kuhn, NPR News.
16: Thanks for listening to your public radio station, which brings you Morning Edition, which covers this country and the world. I'm just looking at our rundown of stories today. We're covering the wildfires in Spokane, Washington. We're covering the Lumbee tribe of eastern North Carolina. Student borrowers have an update. We've got that story in today's program. We've even got a report from the back of your car about kids eating snacks. This community supports your public station, and this public station brings you news of your community and communities all across this country.

0: Morning, I'm Matt Hobson. The Michigan Supreme Court sided with the state attorney general on Friday in a case against drug maker Eli Lilly. Colin Jackson reports the court overturned years of precedent along the way.
1: The AG wants to investigate insulin pricing under the Michigan Consumer Protection Act, but the law has an exception for licensed business overseen by government regulators. Past rulings broadly interpreted that exception to apply to authorized business generally, even when a business has allegedly acted in a specific way that isn't allowed. Now a 4-3 split Michigan Supreme Court overturned that precedent. Michigan Attorney General Dana Nessel says that's major.
2: Today's decision sets the foundation for a fair marketplace.
1: Dissenting justices ruled an allegation of misconduct should have been made before the case came before the court. I'm Colin Jackson.
0: Also on Friday, the Michigan Supreme Court handed a major victory to Line 5 opponents. The court threw out a permit for Enbridge Energy's proposed tunnel project in the Straits of Mackinac, saying that the Public Service Commission made mistakes in its initial 2023 decision, and now the commission has to revisit parts of its permit. Adam Rachensky is an attorney for the legal nonprofit Earth Justice, which worked on the case with Michigan tribes.
3: I hope that this decision can be a pause moment where folks and decision makers can step back and recognize that building fossil fuel infrastructure in the middle of the Great Lakes, North America's greatest freshwater resource, in the year 2026 is just a bad idea.
0: In nearly unanimous decision, the justices said that the scope of environmental harm under consideration should have been broader. In a statement, Enbridge says it's disappointed by the ruling and will assess legal options. Automaker Stellantis is recalling more than 1 million Ram pickup trucks because there is a problem with the seatbelts. For more details on this, here's Quinn Kleinfelter.
4: The issue involves seatbelt buckles in the second row of the trucks, which might not have been attached to the vehicle's body correctly. The Detroit Free Press reports that Stellantis believes the safety belts might not be properly anchored, meaning they could have trouble safeguarding a passenger during an accident. The recall affects Ram 1500 pickups in the model years between 2019 and 2026. More than 1 million of the vehicles are operating in the U.S. Another roughly 150,000 are in Canada. I'm Quinn Kleinfelter.
0: And I'm Matt Hobson with 89.1 WEMU News. The time now is 8:34.
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6: 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I'm A. Martinez in Culver City, California.
7: And I'm Steve Inskeep in Washington, D.C. Michigan voters conclude their primary election tomorrow, and voters on the Democratic side have a chance to say a lot about what kind of candidate they want in a swing state. NPR senior political correspondent Tamara Keith reports.
8: Michigan's 7th congressional district is a true toss-up, making the Republican-held seat a top target for Democrats trying to retake the House. This week's Democratic primary includes a former U.S. ambassador to Ukraine, a retired Navy SEAL, and William Lawrence, co-founder of a climate activist group.
9: What I hear is people are fed up, they're ready for change, and they don't feel that either party has been representing their interests in D.C.
8: This year, far-left challengers have notched upset wins against Democratic incumbents in deep blue districts from New York to Colorado. Lawrence is making the case that this form of progressive politics can also work in races that will decide control of Congress.
9: I believe that the status quo is an electability risk at a time when people are hungry for change.
10: It's going to be a very interesting experiment.
8: Liz Smith is a Democratic strategist who has worked on races in Michigan. She says voter anger this election year is visceral.
10: Democratic voters are really rejecting people who reek of playing it safe.
8: And Smith says they appear willing to take a risk on candidates whose public statements and policy positions would traditionally be thought of as liabilities in a general election.
10: It seems like that is a trade-off that Democratic primary voters in places like Michigan are willing to accept.
11: Is that surprising to you?
10: No, because when people are angry, sometimes They go with their heart over their head. And the reality is that none of us know how it's going to play out in November.
8: In Michigan's Senate primary, four-term Democratic Congresswoman Haley Stevens is trailing progressive former public health official Abdul El-Sayed. He's running with an anti-establishment message that has worked for other candidates on the left in their primaries. But it all makes Neera Tanden at the Center for American Progress nervous about November.
12: The real question in swing states is, can they beat Republicans, which, you know, heretofore has been untested.
13: This is a chips on the table moment.
8: Adam Green is co-founder of the Progressive Change Campaign Committee. He says this race could influence who Democrats will feel comfortable nominating for president in 2028.
13: If Abdul wins the primary, it sends shockwaves across the Democratic Party and makes clear that you can buck the corporate interests and still defeat them. And then if he wins the general election, it sends a signal to scared, well-meaning electability voters that someone who actually inspires them can win a swing state.
8: In Wisconsin, the Democratic gubernatorial primary features a similar dynamic. Francesca Hong, who previously aligned with the Democratic Socialists of America, has what appears to be a commanding lead. I caught up with the state's former Republican governor, Scott Walker, while he was on the road. He says many Republicans assume Hong winning the primary would be good for their nominee.
14: I've been forewarning that just because she said some wild, wild, wild things, in the end, I always raise a red flag of concern as a conservative that you got to watch out for people with passion.
8: Because, he says, candidates who speak with passion and authenticity can attract swing voters. Walker isn't saying these far-left candidates will win in Wisconsin and Michigan, but he argues it would be a mistake to assume they can't. Tamara Keith, NPR News.
6: Now to Missouri and another primary where the choice is between two Democrats with different political views, including over aid for Israel. The race comes as support for Israel has declined among Americans, especially young Democrats. Here's St. Louis Public Radio's Jason Rosenbaum.
15: Oh, 64!
16: At a suburban senior living facility in Missouri's 1st Congressional District, Congressman Wesley Bell is playing a round of bingo with voters who could help determine whether he returns to the U.S. House next year. Bell upended Cori Bush 2 years ago in one of the most expensive Democratic primary elections ever. Now Bell is the incumbent, and Bush has returned to challenge him for a seat she once held. Bell says he's working to solve the region's problems, bringing back money to revamp St. Louis's airport, and working to secure funds for the city to recover from a deadly 2025 tornado.
17: This race is not about national issues. It's not about international issues. It's about working families. It's about the folks in there, seniors. It's about our young people. It's about St. Louis.
16: But Bush says Bell has not delivered for St. Louis, adding that she would have done a better job at securing critical funds to rebuild housing after the tornado. This year, she has the backing of the Democratic Socialists of America. Like other DSA candidates running, she's highly critical of U.S. military support to Israel. And she contends what's happening abroad matters to voters at home.
18: We're seeing investment in bombs overseas, billions spent on war abroad, while our communities right here suffer from a lack of funding and essential programs because some that serve in our positions of power don't exactly know how to do the job.
16: Bush was an outspoken critic of Israel while serving in Congress, prompting groups like the American-Israel Public Affairs Committee to spend millions to oust her in 2024. Bell has voted against efforts to end military aid to Israel, contending that it's not the time for Congress to abandon a long-standing ally. Pro-Israel groups, including ones aligned with AIPAC, are opposing Bush's bid for a comeback. But her allies say that could backfire. At a rally in downtown St. Louis earlier this month, former New York Congressman Jamal Bowman is firing up some of Bush's volunteers. He lost re-election in 2024 after AIPAC targeted him and is supporting candidates like Bush who criticize Israel's military actions in Gaza and Lebanon. Bowman said that Democratic voters in several congressional primaries this year rejected candidates associated with AIPAC.
19: When you look at poll after poll, the majority of American people do not want their tax money going to war.
16: Bell is trying to inoculate himself against this progressive wave with a fundraising advantage and support of key labor unions. He's also trying to retain support from a crucial voting bloc here, African-American voters. Bush and Bell, who are both black, have said St. Louis's African-American voters don't see the Israeli-Palestinian conflict as their top priority. In perhaps a sign of how Democratic leaders are watching the race closely, former House Speaker Nancy Pelosi campaigned for Bell last month.
20: You are magnificently served by this values-based, knowledgeable, virtuous member of Congress.
16: Whoever prevails here will be heavily favored to win in November. For NPR News, I'm Jason Rosenbaum in St. Louis.
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0: 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Hey, good Monday morning to you. I'm Matt Hobson. I'll be in for interim host Josh Hackle throughout this weekend, Monday of next week as well, as he takes some well-earned time off. We appreciate his time here as Morning Edition continues to roll on. And keep it tuned to Morning Edition. More is coming up on the 8 o'clock hour. Over the weekend, President Donald Trump said he was canceling an attack on Iran because, quote, the perimeters of the deal had been agreed to. But some analysts say this is a familiar cycle.
21: For months now, we're seeing periods of escalation and escalatory rhetoric followed by, hey, we're very close to a deal.
0: More about Trump's latest about faces coming up at around 8:07 from NPR Stephen's Keeping Hadil Al-Salshi. And that's coming up at 8:07 here on 89.1 WEMU. On the roadways, we are still in really good shape. Washtenaw dispatchers informed us of no crashes or incidents at this time. And like I said earlier, that crash in Livingston County, eastbound I-96 past Kensington Road, that has now been cleared, and traffic flow is still a little heavy at this point, but should be returning to normal very shortly. And we'll have sunny skies for today's forecast, with highs around 83. Clear skies expected for tonight's forecast, with lows around 56. Tuesday, sunny skies with highs around 84, and sunny skies again Wednesday with highs around 86. Right now at the studios of WEMU, it is 62 degrees, and the time now is 8:44.
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7: Good morning, I'm Steve Inskeep. New Jersey drivers are not allowed to hold their phones at all while driving. If they do, they may get chased down by a shrub. An officer in Donella, New Jersey, dressed up head to toe in foliage camo to catch drivers in the act. And within 6 hours, the officer handed out 74 citations. That's not Bush League. The police department says this sends a message. A phone in hand is worth a ticket from the bush. It's Morning Edition.
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6: It's Morning Edition from NPR News. I'm Amy Martinez.
7: And I'm Steve Inskeep. Dozens of wildfires are burning parts of the West. We've been talking about Spokane, where tens of thousands of people have had to evacuate. In fact, Washington State declared a statewide emergency. And firefighters are mourning five of their own. Here's Murphy Woodhouse of the Mountain West News Bureau.
25: Friends, family, and colleagues gathered in early July to remember three Wildland firefighters. They were part of a Colorado Helitac crew. Those specialized teams respond in helicopters, often rappelling to the fire line. The firefighters were quickly overtaken by a wildfire burning through a rugged stretch of the Colorado-Utah border.
26: Today we honor Emily Barker, Nick Hutcherson, Sydney Watson.
25: That's Paul Hone. He's the U.S. Wild and Fire Service Chief for the agency's Rocky Mountain region.
1: I ask us all to also hold in our hearts the two firefighters who were injured.
25: Nathan Matthews, one of the injured, died July 24th. Over the last month, helicopter pilot Nicholas Dale was killed in Colorado, and other firefighters have been burned in Washington and California. The deaths and close calls come amid an intense season, fueled by historically low snowpacks and a record-shattering spring heat wave worsened by human-caused climate change.
2: It was almost kind of like I knew this was going to happen.
25: Andy Jones is on a U.S. Forest Service helitech crew based in northern Utah. The extreme conditions and early season fire behavior fed his premonition. As news of the June death spread, friends reached out to Jones.
2: It was a huge gut punch because, like, yeah, the fire world is small, but then, like, the aviation community is like an even smaller microcosm of that.
25: The deaths also hit longtime fire veteran Reva Duncan hard.
3: Everybody's been on edge about this fire season.
25: She's now president of the advocacy group Grassroots Wild and Firefighters. Beyond extreme weather, she says there are also big, distracting changes, including the creation of the U.S. Wild and Fire Service. The new fire service is under the Interior Department, while the Forest Service is part of the Department of Agriculture. Both parent agencies gave direction to quickly put out all blazes this season. Interior went further, saying that the default should be working right on the edge of fires to halt them, known as direct attack. That bothered Duncan because direct attack can be dangerous in extreme fire conditions.
3: That is a level of micromanagement that is really concerning.
25: Fire Service Chief Brian Fennessy wrote in an email to NPR that there is no top-down pressure to fight fire a certain way. He says on-the-ground incident commanders are trusted to choose the best approach. Fennessy also defended direct attack as an effective way to minimize risks to firefighters and communities. An initial investigation report on the fatal Colorado burnover describes explosive conditions, winds over 50 miles per hour, and bone-dry fuel primed to ignite. Former USDA fire scientist Dave Calkin says what happened in late June is troubling.
4: The thing that really hurt me the most was the apparent lack of values that they were protecting and the reality of how risky that environment is.
25: Chief Fennessy pushed back, noting that the fires were near the Colorado cities of Fruta and Grand Junction. Hundreds of campers and boaters evacuated, and hundreds of firefighters were deployed. Fennessy says those consequences could have been far worse with a less aggressive initial response. For Andy Jones with the Utah Helitech crew, he's focused on keeping his people safe as fire activity increases across the country.
2: I'm not going to risk getting somebody killed just so we can say that, oh yeah, we saved a few trees. Cool.
25: But there are still many weeks of fire to make it through.
2: You think things are bad now?
25: Just wait, he says. It could get worse this month. For NPR News, I'm Murphy Woodhouse.
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0: And we here at Team WEMU appreciate your ongoing support of WEMU, whether you tune in for the news, the weather, the traffic, or even the music, which is actually coming up a little bit later this morning. That starts at 10 o'clock with 89.1 Jazz, hosted by none other than Jeremy Baldwin. Note how I said no longer interim host. As of Friday, he is the official host of 89.1 Jazz. We're all real proud of him for taking on this great responsibility. And he's going to celebrate his second official day as official host with National Watermelon Day. So grab yourself a slice and tune in for 89.1 Jazz for a few unique versions of Herbie Hancock's classic Watermelon. Jeremy will play in that between the hours of 10 and 12 and 2 and 4 today for 89.1 Jazz. But of course, there's that little break in between the hours of 12 and 2 p.m. In this case, it's Monday, so we got the Groove Break hosted, as always, by Daniel Long. So for this week on the Groove Break, Daniel will take you into a deep dive into life on Earth with Renee Rosnes in retrospect. She'll be looking back at that album and plus give you a whole lot of groovy tunes along the way as well. So we got Jeremy Baldwin, we got Daniel Long, two great hosts, and a lot of great music coming along with them here on 89.1 WEMU. And again, that all starts at 10 o'clock. On the roadways, we are still looking good. No crashes or incidents in Washtenaw County or any of our neighboring communities. We're actually off to a really good start for your work week on this Monday morning. But still, keep in mind, there's still a lot of orange barrels out there, so just adjust your driving conditions accordingly around the construction zones. But at least it will be a sunny day today. We'll have sunny skies with highs around 83. Clear skies expected tonight with lows around 56. And then sunny skies yet again for Tuesday with highs around 84. Right now at the studios of WEMU, it is 62 degrees. And the time now is 8:51.
6: It's Morning Edition from NPR News. I'm A. Martinez.
7: And I'm Steve Inskeep. Good morning. A court ruling against the Trump administration is clearing the way for many student loan borrowers to get out of debt. The case alleged that almost 500,000 students were victims of fraud. Here's NPR's Corey Turner.
9: The class action suit, originally filed in 2019 against the first Trump administration, centered on a federal rule known as borrower defense. It's supposed to allow borrowers to ask the U.S. Education Department to erase their debts if a college has misled them about things like their job prospects or salary after graduation.
10: When I enrolled, I was told that I would be eligible for licensure in my state. That was not the case.
9: Jessica Fiant earned an undergraduate degree from University of Phoenix, hoping to become a clinical psychologist. Before she took out loans, she says she made sure to ask the enrollment counselor, would her degree be accepted by the graduate programs she was interested in? Would it help her get licensed where she lived in Michigan?
10: And in the end, they kept saying yes, yes, yes. And that was not the case.
9: During Trump's first term, thousands of borrowers who claimed they had been similarly ripped off by predatory schools waited years to have their claims reviewed. So a group called the Project on Predatory Student Lending filed a lawsuit, hoping to force the department to cancel and refund the loans. In 2022, the Biden administration agreed to a settlement, pledging that these borrowers would receive either automatic relief or a timely review of their claims. The current Trump administration has argued they need more time for those reviews, but this latest ruling rejected that argument, saying the government has had plenty of time. Eileen Connor, who heads the Project on Predatory Student Lending, says this ruling should pave the way for the remaining borrowers to see their loans discharged.
11: At the end of the day, this settlement has impacted over 450,000 people and improved their personal balance sheets by over $23 billion.
9: An Education Department spokesperson told NPR that, quote, the court erred in not granting our reasonable request. Already, the remaining borrowers have begun seeing their loans discharged, including Jessica Fiant, who says she's grateful to finally be out from under her debts, but feels torn.
10: Feel like I should be happy, but I'm really angry about all the years that my family suffered under these loans.
9: Eileen Connor says this is the largest class action settlement ever against the U.S. government and likens it to the historic settlement against Big Tobacco. Like cigarettes, she says, student loans to predatory schools are, quote, toxic products. Corey Turner, NPR News.
6: The American Academy of Pediatrics recommends kids eat 3 meals and 2 snacks a day. Many parents often carry crackers, bars, and cookies around them so their young ones can eat on the go. Science journalist Michaeline Dukleff looked into whether that's really a good idea.
12: Back in the 1950s, when Kelly Brownell was a young boy, so-called snacking barely existed. Children ate 3 meals and maybe had 1 snack a day in one place at home.
13: As an example, nobody ate in their automobile. Maybe if you took a long trip, your parents would make sandwiches to bring along, but that would be about it.
12: Brownell is an emeritus professor of psychology at Duke University. He says today, kids' eating patterns look strikingly different. On average, American children snack about 3 times a day. They eat nearly everywhere they go, and most snacks are ultra-processed.
13: So norm after norm after norm has been changed. And it doesn't mean that things have changed in a positive way.
12: These changes, he says, aren't accidental. Earlier this year, Brownell and his colleagues published evidence showing how the ultra-processed food industry intentionally shifted families' snacking habits. Ashley Gerhardt contributed to the new study. She's a professor of psychology at the University of Michigan. She says big food companies used a series of tactics to turn all contexts in which parents used to say no to snacking, like in the car, into snacking zones.
14: It's not just cake at birthday parties anymore. It's cake for breakfast. It's cake in the car after you went to the gas station. It's 24/7.
12: Companies placed vending machines at parks, pools, schools, gyms. They launched marketing campaigns targeted to kids and designed special packaging so snacks don't spoil and are easy to carry around.
8: That means you can have a purse full of snacks all the time that isn't going to go bad.
12: The result?
8: It's become so normal to just constantly be snacking. And certainly it's a huge benefit to the industry.
12: Not necessarily beneficial to children. Gerhardt and Brunel say it's time to clarify what constitutes a healthy snack and how many kids actually need. Dr. Tamarin Hannon is a pediatric endocrinologist at the Indiana University School of Medicine. She says the common advice that kids need to snack two times a day is outdated. It doesn't account for the rise of ultra-processed snacks.
15: The problem is what we know about child nutrition comes from studies of child feeding of not processed foods. So fruits, vegetables, like the foods that our grandmothers made.
12: So Hannon says parents need to go back to giving kids these nutrient-dense foods.
15: Snacks are really a piece of fruit or a vegetable, maybe with some cheese, a banana with some nuts. I mean, like it's a very small amount of food and it's seated at the table as you would a meal.
12: It's not in the car. If you do give kids a processed snack, avoid ones with added sugar. And avoid ones with high levels of total carbohydrates, such as crackers, pretzels, and puff corn. The University of Michigan's Ashley Gerhardt says your body treats the carbs in these foods like it does sugar.
8: The flours and those cereal, starchy, savory puffs, they also like spike your blood sugar too. And so I think it actually sets kids up to be in this kind of craving and crashing cycle as well.
12: She says, simply stop carrying these high-carb foods with you, and kids will stop associating snacks with your purse. Gerhardt says, then your kids might do something surprising. Eat more nutritious foods at meals. For NPR News, I'm Maiklene Dukla.
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0: And I'm Matt Hobson with your community NPR station, 89.1 WEMU Ypsilanti. And we're broadcasting from the Timko Broadcast Center at Halley Library. And it's all right here on the campus of Eastern Michigan University. Well, our Monday morning commute has been off to a really good start so far. No crashes, no incidents to pass along to you here in Washtenaw County, and certainly nothing going on in our neighboring communities. All previous crashes in Wayne and Livingston County that happened earlier this morning have now been cleared away, and traffic flow is moving along very, very well. But still, there's construction zones out there, so just be careful around those orange barrels and all those traffic shifts and all those things that we expect around the summertime. But it will be a lot like a summer day today, as we'll have nothing but sunny skies today with highs around 83. Clear skies expected for tonight's forecast with lows around 56. Tuesday, sunny skies, highs around 84. Same thing for Wednesday. Sunny skies, a little warmer with highs around 86. But we are going to be watching Thursday, partly sunny skies, but showers and thunderstorms are expected in the afternoon, highs around 84. The time now is 9 o'clock.
7: Good morning. President Trump's nominee for attorney general finally gave senators a letter they demanded. Todd Blanche is trying to win over lawmakers who wanted him to drop a plan to pay off the president's political allies. It's Morning Edition from NPR News. The president called off promised strikes against Iran. U.S. allies had asked him to back off. I'm Steve Inskeep.
6: Jeremy Martinez, how does the U.S. get out of a cycle of attacks followed by stabs at diplomacy? Also, 60,000 people were forced to evacuate as wildfires threatened Spokane, Washington. We'll speak with Mayor Lisa Brown about the situation on the ground. It's Monday, August 3rd. Seven-time Super Bowl winning quarterback Tom Brady turns 49 years old today. News is next.
16: Live from NPR News in New York City, I'm Dua Halisai-Keitel. European Union countries plan to meet this week over the crisis that unfolded in Ceuta, Spain, days ago, when tens of thousands of migrants rushed in from Morocco. The incident has exacerbated deep divisions on migration and travel privileges among EU governments, as Terry Schultz reports.
17: EU ambassadors will hold a video conference as the bloc grapples with deep differences of opinion on how to respond to the sudden surge of migrants rushing through the land and sea borders between Morocco and the Spanish exclave of Ceuta. 22 prime ministers asked for the meeting of ministers in a letter to EU leaders calling for a strengthening of resolve and measures to combat what they termed uncontrolled mass crossings and the instrumentalization of migration. Spanish Prime Minister Pedro Sanchez has written Brussels a letter of his own criticizing those who called for Spain to be suspended from the EU agreement on passport-free travel. Sanchez noted not one of the unauthorized migrants made it through Spain, and almost all were quickly returned. For NPR News, I'm Terry Schultz in Brussels.
16: A triple firestorm continues to burn in parts of Spokane County in Washington. That's where tens of thousands of people evacuated over the weekend, and some are being housed at a local convention center. The mayor of Spokane, Lisa Brown, says this is likely the worst natural disaster in the region has faced.
18: For the time being, we have both our downtown convention center and we have backup centers. People are not completely surprised. We have had fires before, just not of this magnitude. So there is a massive relief effort already underway. But I'm sorry to report that the winds have shifted and the fires are not contained at this point.
16: Fire officials say neighborhoods are still too dangerous to return home, especially in the northwest of Spokane, where level 3 or go now evacuation zones are in place. Police in Twin Falls, Idaho have identified the suspect in Saturday's mass shooting that left at least 3 people dead near a fast food restaurant. Boise State Public Radio's James Dawson reports.
19: Police say the gunman was 24-year-old Chad Williams, who opened fire at an In-N-Out Burger at about 2:30 Saturday afternoon before dying from a self-inflicted gunshot wound. Speaking at a press conference, Twin Falls County Sheriff Jack Johnson praised a local resident and an off-duty state trooper who shot back at Williams.
20: These people are true heroes in our community, and their actions diverted the shooter and no doubt saved many lives.
19: In-N-Out issued a statement confirming one of the dead worked at the restaurant. Identities of the victims have not been released. Several of those injured are still being treated at a local hospital. For NPR News, I'm James Dawson in Boise.
16: And you're listening to NPR News from New York City.
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0: This is 89.1 WEMU News. Good morning. I'm Matt Hobson. And today is the last day before we hold the August 4th primary across the state of Michigan. For more on what to expect on this year's ballot, we bring you Steve Carmody.
26: For months, much of the conversation has been about the primary battles for Michigan governor and the state's open U.S. Senate seat, but voters are deciding a lot more. There are Republican and Democratic nomination races for a long list of other elected offices on the ballot, including congressional and state legislative seats. In many communities, voters are casting ballots for local elected offices. There is also a long list of local millage and other ballot questions to be decided, depending on where voters live. I'm Steve Carmody.
0: Concerns about the rising number of homeless people in communities across Washtenaw County have been growing among local residents. Nicole Edelman is executive director of the Shelter Association of Washtenaw County, which operates Ann Arbor's Delana Center. She says budget cuts and the closure of shelters and services in neighboring areas are causing people to come to Washtenaw for resources. She adds homelessness has become more visible, but that also means more of the community can work together to solve this growing crisis.
27: The solution to it is alleviating poverty and creating housing, because the only way to resolve people who are going to be walking around and asking for money is to find them another resource and then place to live.
0: Edelman says more funding and advocating for lawmakers to set aside money for supportive services is key to uplift people off the streets and into permanent housing. Michigan has agreed it will no longer enforce the 3-year-old state ban on conversion therapy. That brings the state into compliance with a U.S. Supreme Court decision that struck down a similar law in Colorado. The court held state bans on talk therapy, seeking to alter a child's sexual orientation or gender identity, and those violate the First Amendment. Jay Kaplan is an LGBTQ rights attorney with the American Civil Liberties Union of Michigan. He says there are still other possible actions available to the state.
1: We know that there are studies showing that this is pretty much a fraudulent, discredited practice. So a statute maybe that specifically indicates that there's an action for consumer fraud against individuals who engage in this practice of conversion therapy.
0: Kaplan says the attorney general could also issue a formal opinion that conversion therapy violates Michigan's consumer protection law. Another Michigan Supreme Court ruling has set new conditions on resentencing hearings for people sentenced to life without parole as a minor. The ruling states that if a defendant is seeking to use a psychological evaluation as evidence at a resentencing hearing, then prosecutors can require the defendant to undergo a psych evaluation with their own expert. But that prosecutor's evaluation cannot be used for any new evidence. Attorney Deborah LaBelle represented the person seeking resentencing in that case. She says it's a, quote, fair decision that set guideposts for prosecutors.
2: It's time that everyone who've been serving decades of an unconstitutional sentence have that opportunity for review and release.
0: The court also ruled this week that in some cases, judges can't get around bans on giving young people life without parole sentences by instead giving them a lengthy term of years sentence. That's WEMU News. I'm Matt Hobson. The time is 9:07.
6: It's Morning Edition from NPR News. I'm A. Martinez in Culver City, California.
7: And I'm Steve Inskeep in Washington, D.C. Good morning. President Trump once more backed out of threats to unleash strikes on Iran.
6: On Wednesday, he said the U.S. would be, quote, hitting them very hard. Saturday night, he called the strikes off. In a few minutes, we'll hear analysis of the view from Tehran with Iran policy expert Karim Sajjadpour. But first, we'll get up to speed on what's been a recurring cycle of attacks, threats, and quick stabs at negotiation.
7: NPR's Adil Al-Shalchi has been covering all of this from Istanbul. Welcome.
3: Thank you.
7: Why did the president say he canceled his strikes?
3: Well, President Trump said that his allies, including Saudi Arabia, had talked him out of a series of renewed attacks. Yesterday, the Saudi Crown Prince, Mohammed bin Salman, said he'd called Trump by phone and that he, quote, affirmed the necessity of prioritizing the language of dialogue to reduce escalation. Of course, Saudi Arabia was at the receiving end as Iran targeted U.S. bases in the Gulf and Jordan in response to U.S. strikes. In March, a U.S. service member was killed by an Iranian strike on a base in Saudi Arabia. And then on his social media platform, True Social, Trump wrote that the, quote, perimeters of a deal were reached to reopen the Strait of Hormuz and end Iran's nuclear capabilities. Here's Trump speaking to reporters Sunday evening on Air Force One.
4: I was asked to by Saudi Arabia, by UAE, and by Qatar, and by Iran. We were all set to go. It's about at this time right now. And it would have been a massive attack. We're all set to go, but when the allies asked to call it off, you got to sort of say, well, let's see. And the reason they asked is they think there's a deal.
3: Yeah, so he said that they were close to a deal and that talks will, in fact, start today. But Iran didn't confirm this yet. We're yet to hear about what the potential deal could look like, what those perimeters are. We haven't heard from the Iranians about the deal. We do know that over the weekend, Iran's foreign minister had a whole series of phone calls with Saudi Arabia, Turkey, and mediator Pakistan. He also told them that Iran will strike if it is attacked again. And like you mentioned, this has become a cyclical pattern. Trump threatens strikes, pulls back, saying diplomatic solution has been reached, rinse and repeat. He's done it several times since a deal with Iran was struck initially in April.
7: And I'm just noticing what feels like a contradiction now, Adil, if he's saying we're close to a deal and talks will start today, that implies maybe there's a little more work to do than the president would have said, just judging by his own words. And the president keeps encountering an Iran that is more defiant than he would like.
3: Absolutely. I mean, Trump and his Secretary of Defense, Pete Hegseth, have repeatedly said that the U.S. has delivered blows to Iran's military capabilities, that they've completely destroyed them. But every time the U.S. strikes, Iran is able to respond. And they're targeting these U.S. installations in the Gulf and Jordan and making damage. And so we've seen also this war widen. Yemen's Iranian-backed Houthis have also gotten involved. They imposed a blockade on Saudi ships in the Bab el-Mandeb Strait, which is a choke point and connects the Red Sea to the Gulf of Aden and the Indian Ocean. And then last week, Iran attacked two gas tankers, one belonging to the U.S. near Egypt's Suez Canal.
7: I noticed that each Iranian attack and each U.S. head fake seems to move oil markets.
3: Mm-hmm. I mean, yesterday, oil prices plummeted after the Trump announcement that he'd hold off on those strikes. The price of Brent crude, the global benchmark for oil, fell 8% to about $83 per barrel yesterday. The price of oil has been on a roller coaster since the war started at the end of February, hitting over $100 a barrel many times. And earlier in the day, OPEC approved an increase of oil production to about 188,000 barrels a day.
7: NPR Sadiq Al-Shalchi, thanks so much.
3: You're welcome.
6: For an understanding of how Iran's leadership in Tehran is likely to view these developments, we've called up Karim Sajjadpour. He's an Iran expert and policy analyst at the Carnegie Institute for International Peace. He's on the line with us now. So what do you think is the likelihood that an end to this conflict can be brought about in the coming days?
9: There's virtually zero chance that an end to this conflict can be brought about in the coming days. This is a revolutionary government in Tehran, which in some ways has been resuscitated by the war. Before the war, I used to refer to the Islamic Republic of Iran as a zombie regime because it had a dying ideology with dying legitimacy and a dying supreme leader. And the war has somewhat resuscitated these revolutionaries, and they are committed to resistance against the United States. They're committed to revenge against President Trump, and they've shown themselves to be quite resilient. So I don't expect that they're going to stop fighting anytime soon.
6: So more of a long game for Iran. But I saw a tweet you made a little while back where you said that President Trump may have been looking for a knockout punch to end the war. Is such a thing possible for President Trump?
9: So indeed, I think President Trump is looking for a quick exit, either in the form of a knockout punch that he can punch the Islamic Republic into submission, or a deal. And he's been unsuccessful at both. I think those who are hoping for a knockout punch, one example they cite is that the United States could either destroy or seize Karg Island, which is perhaps Iran's most critical economic artery. It's an oil export terminal from which 90% of Iran's oil flows. But as you heard in the previous segment, Iran has threatened that if the United States were to do that, it would destroy oil and gas facilities throughout the Persian Gulf. And that's a reason why President Trump has continuously threatened to take Karg Island or bomb it, but then back down when our Gulf partners ask us not to do that.
6: So the knockout punch is something that may be threatened, but not actually there to go
9: indeed
6: grab. Okay. The current situation, Karim, what do you think is different now from the last time Trump announced talks were happening? There's a calculation for either side.
9: So the Islamic Republic is certainly hurting because as a result of this naval blockade, the country is losing approximately $450 million daily. So we don't hear from the plight of 90 million Iranians who are really struggling. But it's a regime which has dug in. It currently controls the streets. And at the moment, they're trying to figure out a mechanism through which they can continue to exert control over the Strait of Hormuz. And the other key thing for President Trump is, can he get Iran to compromise on its nuclear ambitions? And as of now, there are no signs that it's a regime prepared to meaningfully give up its nuclear ambitions.
6: Does this on-again, off-again approach by the president matter to Iran?
9: You know, what it signals, I think, from Washington to Tehran is there is a lack of resolve. There's a lack of strategy. There's an incoherence. And so I think Iran is going to continue to... Iran has been consistent in its ideology of resistance. They want to humiliate Trump internally. They believe this war is very unpopular with the American people. And I think one signpost the regime is waiting on are the midterm elections in the hope that, the midterm elections are only going to further weaken President Trump and force him to end this conflict quickly.
6: I was going to ask you about that, whether Iran is looking at the calendar as well. And you seem to think that, yes, they are very much aware of that calendar coming up in November.
9: So going back to Iran's 1979 Islamist revolution and the hostage crisis, which effectively ended the presidential campaign, re-election campaign of Jimmy Carter, Iran's revolutionaries have really sought to manipulate and game U.S. internal politics. And I do think that's a priority here.
6: Quickly, really quick, Israel has not said much about this pending deal Trump speaks of. How important is Israel's support here?
9: Well, I think Israel is dismayed that President Trump's instincts are not to try to end this conflict quickly. But the reality is domestic public opinion is going to be far more important for the president than Israeli point of view.
6: Karim Sajapour is a senior fellow at the Carnegie Endowment for International Peace. Karim, thank you very much.
9: Thank you.
7: Prospective homebuyers who'd been waiting for lower mortgage rates will have to keep waiting. Rates just hit their highest level in a year. NPR's Stephen Bissaha reports on why interest costs are up and how that's leaving homebuyers and sellers exhausted.
10: For the past 5-ish years, the housing market has been haunted by this phrase.
11: If only I had bought in 2020.
10: Blake Stewart is a spokesperson for Greater Nashville Realtors. Mortgage rates for a 30-year fixed-rate loan in 2020 were incredibly low, like under 3%. But a few years later, they started climbing up fast due to inflation. Stewart himself settled for a townhouse in 2022 and was waiting for rates to come down so he could afford a bigger home with a yard. But since then, rates have been stubbornly high.
11: It's like this seesaw. You see a little bit of improvement, and then it just shoots back up. I have felt so just defeated as the years just tick by.
10: He's not alone here. Lots of homebuyers have been stuck on the sidelines, driven away by high rates that are, once again, rising. Here's NerdWallet's housing expert Kate Wood's reaction as the average hit 6.66%.
13: Oh my goodness, I just looked. We got the rates of the beast. 6.66%.
10: That number is not just biblically ominous. It's up nearly a tenth of a percentage point from a week earlier. A big jump. Wood says that's due in part to the U.S. war with Iran again heating up. And higher oil prices typically make everything cost more.
13: Every single time that we have seen fighting intensify, we've seen essentially investors freaking out about inflation.
10: Investors also freaked out over the recent Federal Reserve's meeting last week that signaled a rate hike could be coming to control inflation. That usually raises mortgage rates. As for homebuyers right now, Nashville broker Steve Jolly says they're getting hit with a double whammy, both high interest rates and high home prices, especially compared to 6 years ago.
14: So for the average home in Nashville, that might mean $1,000 more a month on a payment than they would have. That's a tough pill to swallow right there.
10: Jolly says he's seeing a few more buyers shopping. They're tired of waiting for rates to come down. But for now, the housing market is still haunted by that old phrase, should have bought in 2020. Stephen Bissaha, NPR News.

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1: And you're listening to Morning Edition right here on your community NPR station, 89.1 WEMU. Hey, good Monday morning to you. I'm Matt Hobson, and you heard right. It is Monday morning, which means we're just about 7 minutes away from this week's Washtenaw United. As you know, when a child is hospitalized, there can be a lot of strain on the family, and that can be overwhelming. But it can be even worse when these families are struggling financially. And that's where Ronald McDonald House Charities of Ann Arbor comes in. They help provide temporary food and housing while these families' children are receiving medical treatment. You're going to meet the director of development there, Dr. Douglas Manigault, and he's going to speak with our own Decky Alexander on Washtenaw United, coming up at 9:49 on Washtenaw United. And it's all here on 89.1 WEMU. One last look at the traffic front before Morning Edition wraps up for today. Nothing going on. Washtenaw dispatchers gave us the all clear on their end, and we have nothing going on in the traffic maps as well. And on top of that, we're going to have sunny skies all day with highs around 83. Clear skies are expected for tonight's forecast with lows around 56. Tuesday, sunny skies again with highs around 84. Then Wednesday, sunny skies yet again, a little warmer with highs around 86. But we're going to be keeping an eye on Thursday. We're going to start with partly sunny skies in the morning, but by the afternoon, we'll get some showers and the possibility of thunderstorms with highs around 84. Right now, it is 64 degrees in Ypsilanti, 68 in Ann Arbor, 64 in Chelsea, 63 in Dexter, and 66 degrees in Saline. And the time now is 9:44.
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3: Good morning, Mayor Martinez. Pacifica, California hosted the second annual World Dog Surfing Championships. Dogs of all sizes gathered to prove they were the top dog. The Rough Riders were judged for how long they could stay on the board, the size of the wave, and how confident they looked. 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Anyways, there was ball fetching and dog beach fashion awards, so a doggone good time had by all. It's Morning Edition.
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0: It's Morning Edition from NPR News. I'm Steve Inskeep.
3: And I'm A. Martinez. The Lumbee Tribe of Eastern North Carolina is now on the list of federally recognized tribes. After fighting for more than a quarter of a century for recognition, the tribe can secure federal benefits, including health care delivered through the Indian Health Service. The Lumbee are found in a region that for years has held the worst health record in the state. And even with access to federal resources, reversing that trend will be hard. Andrew Jones, with our partner KFF Health News, takes us to a farmhouse in the heart of old tobacco country.
5: What do we got here?
6: So I have some collard greens. I have some bell peppers.
7: Angie Lowry and her 9-year-old son, Dalen, are showing me around the backyard.
6: I have some habanero peppers. I have little red peppers.
7: Lowry is a citizen of the Lumbee tribe. We're in Robeson County, where most of the tribe live.
6: Then I have 11 beeties.
8: Want to go see?
6: Baby chickens.
7: Oh, I hear them. These days, Lowry, her garden, and her family are thriving. But 2 years ago, she was overweight, at high risk for heart disease, taking insulin shots and pills. And then, something changed. Her first grandchild was born.
6: Being a grandmother now, it'll make you think you got to make changes because you want to be here to enjoy that time with them and let them know, hey, I got a grandma.
7: So, she stopped eating fatty foods, expanded her garden, and lost about 120 pounds. For decades, tribal citizens have lived with chronic health issues like cardiac disease, obesity, and substance use disorder.
9: I've been here 18 years, and our patients are just getting sicker. They're not getting healthier.
7: That's Andrea Blackburn, a Lumbee citizen and family physician. She thinks it's the tribe's responsibility to find funding beyond the federal government to help. In recent months, the Lumbee tribe tried to pass a referendum to allow gaming and build a casino. Blackburn, Lowry, and many tribal leaders hoped gaming would pay for better health care and change the lives of Lumbee citizens.
9: They're not getting better because we just don't have the resources or the grant money to help.
7: When the Lumbee got federal recognition, that meant the tribe qualified for the Indian Health Service and the funding that comes with it. Donald Warren is an indigenous health researcher at Johns Hopkins University. A member of the Oglala Lakota, Warren says no tribe can depend on IHS alone.
5: It's an increase in access to resources. It's not a cure-all because IHS is terribly underfunded.
7: The agency is billions of dollars short of what it needs to serve all tribes, according to its own estimates. The Lumbee government brought the casino decision to the polls in June, but the tribe voted against it. Some citizens thought gambling would also increase smoking and alcoholism. Now, funding for better health care is in limbo. Angie Lowry, the mother and grandmother who took control of her own health, says the tribe must do the same thing.
6: Our people's not going to be denied the health care and the doctor visits that they will need and deserve now because they don't have the funds and the means to pay for it.
7: The Lumbee fought for nearly 140 years to get the benefits that come with being recognized as a tribe by the federal government. Now, Lowry and other citizens say better health care is the next battle in the fight. Lowry's worried her generation may have to wait years, but she hopes her grandchildren will get the health care they need. In Lumberton, North Carolina, I'm Andrew Jones.
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1: This is 89.1 WEMU, and welcome to our weekly conversation on equity and opportunity in our county and in our community. I'm your host, Deke Alexander, and I'm honored still and always to welcome you to this week's edition of Washtenaw United. Imagine finding out your child has a life-threatening illness or needs specialized pediatric surgery. The medical team is ready, on call, but they're 2 hours, 200 miles, or two states away. Now, on top of the emotional shock, you're forced to calculate hotel bills, missing paychecks, and where your next meal comes from. Across the country and around the world, thousands of families face this exact second crisis. When pediatric care is centralized in major hospital centers, in the U.S., non-medical travel costs can swallow nearly half a family's daily income, and yet, organizations like the Ronald McDonald House exist to ensure that receiving life-saving care doesn't hinge on whether a family can afford a 200-night hotel room. Today on Washtenaw United, we will be talking to Dr. Douglas F. Manigault III, the Director of Development at Ronald McDonald House Charities Ann Arbor, on how this organization, this literal house of 31 rooms plus, fills the critical gap for families near and from 14 other states to serve more families better. Douglas, welcome to the show.
2: Thank you for having me.
1: So many of us in Washtenaw County and in the country may be familiar with Ronald McDonald. He's kind of a cultural icon. And still others, myself included, have attended one of the Ronald McDonald House's Red Shoes Affairs. Can you share with us a little bit of the beginning of how RMHC came into being, including our house here in Ann Arbor?
2: Absolutely. And thanks again for this opportunity to talk about Ronald McDonald House. So Ronald McDonald House started in 1974, actually in Philadelphia, just, you know, in response to this need when you have a child, as you talked about, a child who is experiencing a medical crisis. What we know is it is important for families to stay together. It's important for families to stay close to their child. And so in 1974, in response to just, you know, complicated health crises that are happening for children, there was a need to, you know, figure out how do we ensure that families can stay close during that time. And so the Eagles team in Philadelphia worked with a pediatric physician at the health system there. And really how McDonald's got involved was that their local operations were involved in raising money to open the first Ronald McDonald House in Philadelphia. And so it started there, again, trying to keep families near to one another. And 11 years later, Ann Arbor, in partnership with the Junior League of Ann Arbor, worked with the University of Michigan Children's Hospital, before they were the C.S. Mott Children's Hospital, to bring our own chapter here to respond to the ever, you know, impending crisis that a family is experiencing when a child has been severely injured or is sick. And so for the last 40 years, we have been removing barriers so families can focus on what matters most, their child.
1: Well, you just sort of alluded to that health equity in this country is not just, as you know, access to a hospital bed, Douglas, but as the right and ability for a parent to actually be a parent during a health crisis. So how does the Ronald McDonald House allow a parent to parent in these more than often trying moments?
2: Yeah, so I think, I mean, the first thing to keep in mind here is when we're talking about, you know, access to a child's health care, it's important for us to acknowledge that that should not be limited by a family zip code, income, race, or support network. And so health equity for us includes whether a family can reach specialized pediatric care and remain near their child once they arrive. And one of the barriers to that is the cost of travel, housing, you know, food, missed work, things like that. And so what we do, I mean, the quintessential component of Ronald McDonald House is providing those services free of cost. So we provide housing, we provide food, we provide a space for families to have some sense of normalcy during this crisis. And so what that might look like is access to you know, respite in the form of having a daycare partner if they have, you know, other children who are with them, younger children who are with them, so that they can, you know, have that child have a sense of normalcy, be connected to a community. And then those families, they can, you know, get their basic needs here, but they also get a community, other people who are experiencing that similar crisis. And we have some family enrichment activities that we do, particularly in the summer when children are, you know, home, and when, you know, siblings are in the house. We celebrate all types of, you know, sort of holidays and activities and cookouts and things like that to just create some sense of normalcy during this time of crisis. And all of it is around removing barriers that we know can deepen existing inequities. So one of the things that's important for us is we also listen to families and work with their healthcare providers and community partners so that our services reflect what families actually need, not just what we assume they need. That's really important for us, and that really is centering on equity in our work.
1: You are listening to Washtenaw United at, on 89.1 WMU. I'm Ducky Alexander, and today we're talking with Dr. Douglas F. Manigal III, the Director of Development in Ronald McDonald House Charities Ann Arbor, home for hundreds of families near and far when their child needs critical health care. Douglas, so in one of the things you mentioned, you have a new strategic plan, and there are sort of four priorities, with one of them enhancing collaboration. How has Ronald McDonald House enhanced collaboration in our Washtenaw County community? What does that look like on the ground?
2: Absolutely. So we often speak to the fact that we are healthcare's best kept secret, particularly when a child is experiencing a medical crisis. And so we have never sought to be the end all be all for, you know, an experience that a family is having as it relates to their, you know, sort of imminent situation that they're dealing with. And so we rely on our partnerships. I mean, first and foremost, our, you know, the two shout outs I have to give is our founding and, you know, first and forever partner in McDonald's, right? You know, we work closely with McDonald's to not only just sort of enhance kind of this collaborative connection that we have, but we also, you know, as we think about, you know, what does it mean to have a partner that invests in you? And so one of the common ways that people, one of the misconceptions, if you will, that people have is that they think, you know, you all are fully funded by McDonald's, and that's not the case. It really is the community who, you know, participates, you know, when they dine at McDonald's and they decide to round up, right? That's the community's way, but that's McDonald's commitment to our mission and our work. Also, our partner in the C.S. Mott Children's Hospital at the University of Michigan, right? We exist because we are in partnership with them. But it's also our global network of chapters. There are over 390 Ronald McDonald houses across the globe. We work really closely together to ensure that we have a unified focus on, you know, providing, serving more families better. And so that in and of itself is an enhanced collaboration. And lastly, you know, again, families come to us with a whole sort of extended arm of connections. And so we try to work closely with their systems that they are involved in, their different healthcare systems, once they are no longer here, or as they're planning, you know, their time to leave from the house. We're thinking, you know, strategically about how we can partner and support them from afar.
1: Well, you have probably journeyed with a lot of families during your time as, as Director of Development. And so there's a real human story, we are sure, behind every stat, like a family staying for 450 nights. Can you make the bridge for us, Douglas? Share with us a story of a family that has stayed with you.
2: So I think before I tell the story, I think it's important to kind of root us in some numbers, right? 2025, 447 family stays provided. And, you know, that is incredible. But I think the other side of that, it's important to note that 875 families were unable to have a room at the Ronald McDonald House Ann Arbor because we are always full. And so when we talk about 43 nights, that doesn't sound like a lot to people. That has increased since 2022 from 24 nights to 43 nights on average that families are staying here. And so when we think about a family that has stayed for 450 nights, this is obviously a complex health issue that requires them to be close to their child for that long. It's, you know, I think about a particular family who says, you know, I spent 450 nights at Ronald McDonald House Ann Arbor, and it all felt like something that could have been one long nightmare. But we came out on the other side feeling relieved that we were able to stay close to our child while they were receiving, you know, top tier care at CS My Hospital. And so, you know, this family is telling this story, and it's filled with this emotion that says this could have been one long nightmare, but that 450 days felt so much more palatable because we were able to be close to our child in this time.
1: That was beautiful. That was Dr. Douglas Manigault III, the Director of Development at Ronald McDonald House Charities Ann Arbor, dedicated to removing barriers so families can focus on what matters most, their child. To learn more about RMHC, swing by our website at WEMU.org. Washtenaw United is produced in partnership with the United Way for Southeastern Michigan, and you can hear it right here every Monday morning. I'm Becky Alexander, and this is your community NPR station, 89.1 WEMU, Ypsilanti. 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
0: Live from NPR News in New York City, I'm Duahli Saikautau. President Trump backed out of threats to unleash another round of heavy strikes on Iran over the weekend. On Wednesday, he said the U.S. would be, quote, hitting them very hard, but by Saturday night, he called the strikes off. NPR's Hadil Al-Shalchi reports.
3: Speaking to reporters on Sunday, President Trump said Gulf leaders, including Saudi Arabia's Crown Prince Mohammed bin Salman, convinced him to call off strikes against Iran over the weekend.
4: But when the allies asked to call it off, you got to sort of say, well, let's see. And the reason they asked is I think there's a deal.
3: He said that the, quote, perimeters of a deal were reached, but no details were provided. Iran's foreign minister said he had conducted a number of calls with mediator Pakistan and Turkey and Saudi Arabia. Oil prices dropped yesterday after Trump's announcement that he'd hold off on those strikes. Hadil Al-Shalchi, NPR News, Istanbul.
0: Iranian state media says Tehran is not currently negotiating with the United States. Stocks opened higher after President Trump halted a promised attack on Iran. And NPR's Scott Horsley reports the Dow Jones Industrial Average jumped about 600 points in early trading.
5: Oil prices fell on hopes that an escalation of fighting in and around the Strait of Hormuz might be avoided. Retail gasoline prices showed little change overnight. AAA says the average price of regular gas is about $4.09 a gallon. That's down slightly from a week ago, but about 27 cents a gallon higher than this time last month. The U.S. and Japan say they're working together to rebalance exchange rates between the dollar and the yen. The move comes after the yen fell to a 40-year low against the greenback, making U.S. exports more expensive in Japan. Canadian airline WestJet has reached a tentative deal with flight attendants after a day-old strike forced the cancellation of hundreds of flights. Scott Horsley, NPR News, Washington.
0: In Michigan, voters will soon choose between four-term Congresswoman Haley Stevens, a moderate, and Dr. Abdul Al-Sayed, a progressive candidate and former public health official. NPR's Tamara Keith reports on the closely watched Democratic race in the Purple State.
6: It's a true swing state, and Democrats really need to hang on to that seat, currently held by a retiring Democrat, if they want a chance of gaining control of the Senate. The primary matchup really reflects something Democrats have been wrestling with at least since 2016. Who can win, a populist progressive or a moderate favored by the Democratic establishment?
0: Established Democrats say for swing voters, nominating Al-Sayed is too much of a risk because some of the positions that he's taken could be painted as extreme. But those in the insurgent wing of the party say playing it safe is the real electability problem. 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

Good morning to you. Happy Monday. Happy month of August. The time is now 10:05 a.m. and the temperature is 69 degrees here at the Timko Broadcast Center at Hadley Library on the campus of Eastern Michigan University. My name's Jeremy Baldwin, your host for 89.1 Jazz this morning and this afternoon. And from 3 to 4 today, it is blues time. Of course, in the middle, you'll hear from Daniel Long and the Groove Break, as you just heard about. That's from 12 to 2. Today, as it turns out, August the 3rd is, in fact, you can look it up, National Watermelon Day. So I encourage you to maybe eat a slice or two of watermelon today. And I'm going to play a few different versions of Herbie Hancock's classic composition that's been done by Herbie several times, but lots of other people as well, talking about Watermelon Man. So we'll get to some of those in a little bit. But let's begin with a band that is playing in town tonight at the Arc in Ann Arbor, talking about the Hot Club of Cowtown. This is a group that started in about 1997, and they kind of are a hybrid of, you know, Django Reinhardt, gypsy jazz music, and Bob Wills, western swing music. So you can guess that weirdos like me really like this kind of band. So the Hot Club of Cowtown tonight at the Arc at 8 p.m. Let's play a tune from maybe their jazziest album called Rendezvous in Rhythm from 2012. Here's the Hot Club of Cowtown with Sweet Sue on 89.1 Jazz. Good morning.

89.1 Jazz here on 89.1 WEMU, off and swinging on this Monday morning. We just heard from trumpeter John Eric Kelso, originally from Dearborn, Michigan, from his second album, which he called Chapter 2, The Plot Thickens. And that was a Duke Ellington tune called Stompy Jones, a great title. I don't know if Stompy Jones was a real person, but he is in my head. Stompy Jones from John Eric Kelso. Lots of old friends on here. John Eric Kelso playing the trumpet, but Paul Keller's playing the bass on here. Mike Karub on the cello and some bass. And Joe Ascione on the drums, amongst others. John Eric Kelso. Before that, the duo of Jason Anik and Matt D. Champlain from back in 2024. Beautiful record they put out called Reverence, a tribute to Stefan Grappelli and Oscar Peterson on the Magic Fiddle record label. That was a Lester Young tune called Tickle Toe. And Jason Anik playing the fiddle, or I should maybe say the violin, doing his best Stefan Grappelli there. And Matt DeChamplain doing the piano, Oscar Peterson there, a tribute to the couple of records that those legends made together back in the day. Tickle Toe. And we began with the Hot Club of Cowtown from Austin, Texas, from their 2012 album Rendezvous in Rhythm, and their version of Sweet Sue. The Hot Club of Cowtown returning to play the Ark in Ann Arbor tonight at 8 p.m. Always a great show from that outfit, the Hot Club of Cowtown. We'll get to more of their music in the next hour of 89.1 Jazz. My name's Jeremy Baldwin. Thank you for listening this morning. Funding for WEMU programs comes from you, our listeners. And Northside Grill on Broadway near Pontiac Trail. Their remodeled dining room is open for breakfast and lunch 7 days a week, featuring the WEMU Bourbon Street Scramble. 995-0965 or northsidegrill.com. Well, as I mentioned at the top of the show, today really is National Watermelon Day, and I was trying to figure out when this started or who might have started it. No idea. More Googling necessary for that. But, I mean, we don't need to know where it came from to celebrate the watermelon. I mean, especially in the summer, it's one of the greatest things that you could eat. So I would recommend eating some watermelon today on National Watermelon Day. And I'm going to celebrate here in the studio because I'm not allowed to have a watermelon in here, too much equipment. But I'm going to play several versions today of the great Herbie Hancock composition, the classic Watermelon Man. And we're going to start with Herbie's here in a minute, but I was reading about this tune, and Herbie really did kind of start out to write something that he thought could be a hit, and it did turn out to be that way for several people. But he based it on his childhood in Chicago. The Watermelon Man would come around with some kind of cart or wagon, and as it was going over the, you know, ruts in the road and in the alley and ever, it made a certain kind of rhythm because he kind of knew the Watermelon Man was coming even before you saw him or he started yelling. And he based the rhythm on that rhythm of the wagon or cart. And he composed Watermelon Man. And this is Herbie's version, his original version from his debut album on Blue Note, 1962, called Taken Off. And he had some great players with him on this track and on this album. Of course, Herbie playing the piano, but Billy Higgins on the drums, Butch Warren on the bass, Dexter Gordon on the sax, and Freddie Hubbard on the trumpet. This is Watermelon Man. Happy Watermelon Day, everybody.

Lots to see at the Michigan and State Theaters. Don't miss out on The Odyssey in 35mm, Motor City, and The Invite. 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And coming soon, you won't want to miss A Sad and Beautiful World, Sheep in the Box, The Rivals of Amziah King, and Tony. 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

89.1 Jazz here on 89.1 WEMU. That was the incredible jazz guitar of Wes Montgomery. A tune called 4 on 6 from the album called The Incredible Jazz Guitar of Wes Montgomery. That's 1960 on Riverside Records. Wes Montgomery on the guitar along with Tommy Flanagan on the piano, Percy Heath on the bass, and Albert Tootie Heath on the drums, 4 on 6. Before that, Herbie Hancock from his debut album as a leader called Taken Off, 1962 Blue Note Classic. And we heard the big song off that album, Watermelon Man, written by Herbie here on National Watermelon Day. So we are celebrating Watermelon Man by Herbie Hancock. We're going to have several more versions of this later on today on 89.1 Jazz. But, you know, at some point, please, I implore you, eat some watermelon. Go get yourself a watermelon or a couple slices, or, you know, you can just buy like a container with some chunks of watermelon. Just do it. Do it for Watermelon Day. Do it for Herbie Hancock. Jeremy Baldwin here. I'm glad you're listening today. It's a pretty beautiful day as well for Watermelon Day. Sunny out there. Going to be a high of 82 tonight, clear with a low around 54. Tomorrow, Tuesday, sunny again with a high near 84. Wednesday, sunny again, a little warmer with a high of 86. And then there is a chance of showers, maybe a thunderstorm on Thursday. Currently here at the studios of 89.1 WEMU, your community NPR station, it is 73 degrees outside. Let's play some brand new music here from pianist Emmett Cohen. His brand new one on Mac Avenue Records is called Universal Truth. And this is the Thelonious Monk tune called Well You Need It, Needn't. And you're going to hear Joe Farnsworth on the drums here, Ron Carter playing the bass, and Jeremy Pelt on the trumpet, along with Emmett Cohen on the piano. And a little trivia about this song, Well You Needn't, written by Thelonious Monk. He was inspired by a jazz singer who I'm not familiar with named Charles Beeman to write this song. He was the inspiration, and he told Charles this, I guess. He said, I'm going to name it after you. And Charles said to him, well, you needn't. And so that became the name of the song. Here it is, Emmett Cohen's version of Monk's Well You Needn't, here on 89.1 Jazz.

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89.1 Jazz here on 89.1 WEMU. That was piano great Wynton Kelly from his solo album called Full View, with the trio there, including Ron McClure on the bass and Jimmy Cobb on the drums, Wynton playing the piano. Piece there called Don't You Hear Me Calling to Ya from Full View, the Wynton Kelly trio. Right before that, we heard vibraphonist Chuck Redd from his 2019 album Groove City in an original piece called Blues in the Shed. That's with two D's, and that refers to the Shed Institute for the Arts. That's a venue and, I think, you know, education center in Eugene, Oregon, where Chuck has performed and taught, I believe. Blues in the Shed from Chuck Redd. And right before that, Emmett Cohen from his new 2026 release on Mack Avenue Records. It is called Universal Truth, and we heard the Thelonious Monk tune Well You Needn't from piano player Emmett Cohen, getting us started there on 89.1 Jazz. My name is Jeremy Baldwin, your host. I hope your Monday has gotten off to a good start. I hope the music is keeping you company. Don't go anywhere. We're going to have an NPR news update here at 11. Then I've got more music for you. I've got more Watermelon Man music for you. I've got another one from the Hot Club of Cowtown and some other surprises as well. And then at noon, I'm going to have some lunch, but Daniel Long in with the Groove Break. And today on the Groove Break, Daniel's going to be looking at an album in retrospect, spotlight in retrospect on the album Life on Earth by Rini Rosnes. So that's going to be the kind of center of his 2-hour show from 12 to 2. I got time for one more before the news here, though. This is from drummer Alvin Queen, his album Night Train to Copenhagen. This is the Moten Swing.

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1: Live from NPR News in New York City, I'm Doahli Saikautau. Acting Attorney General Todd Blanche has rescinded an order for a controversial fund that was formed to compensate some of President Trump's political allies and rioters at the January 6th attack. Senators John Cornyn and Tom Tillis released a joint statement saying they are pleased that the Department of Justice has issued a formal order terminating the anti-weaponization fund. NPR's Claudia Grisales reports.
2: Blanche rescinded the $1.8 billion anti-weaponization fund in writing to address concerns holding up President Trump's nominee for attorney general before a Senate panel. Two Republican senators in their final terms, John Cornyn of Texas and Tom Tillis of North Carolina, wanted written assurances the fund was dead before moving forward with Blanche's nomination on the Senate Judiciary Committee. With the rescindment, Blanche said he was formalizing in writing his testimony before the committee that the fund would not move forward. He said no members were appointed to direct the fund, no funds were transferred, and no claims were paid. Claudia DeSales, NPR News.
1: Japan's yen jumped against the dollar today after a rare joint intervention by the U.S. and Japan last Friday, NPR's Anthony Kuhn reports.
3: Finance Minister Satsuki Katayama said that the U.S. and Japan worked together to sell dollars and buy yen last Friday to curb volatility in financial markets. The move helped the yen to bounce back from its lowest level against the dollar in nearly 40 years. President Trump told reporters that the U.S. was sending a signal of friendship as Japan wanted U.S. help. A stronger yen helps Japan by making imported food and fuel less expensive and helps the U.S. by easing pressure on Japan to sell U.S. dollar assets, which could indirectly affect U.S. interest rates. Trump quipped that Japan has been good to the U.S., with the exception of its surprise attack on Pearl Harbor in 1941. Anthony Kuhn, NPR News.
1: Europe continues to suffer record high temperatures and drought conditions. British authorities have issued fresh health alerts for parts of England where temperatures are forecast to hit 93 degrees today. NPR's Lauren Frayer reports from London.
4: Authorities say half of England is experiencing drought. Green meadows have turned parched, dry brown. And farmers say the lack of rainfall could lead to shortages of some food crops, including wheat, oats, and some vegetables. In the capital, London, parts of the city saw brief showers last month, but no rain was registered all month at Kew Gardens, home to the Royal Botanic Gardens and one of the capital's official weather stations. It's the first totally dry full calendar month since Kew began measuring in 1871. About 20 million people, mostly in southern England, are under water restrictions, what British authorities call a hosepipe ban. Lauren Frayer, NPR News, London.
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6: 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Then handpicked blues, soul, and funk music from Wendy Wright from 1 to 4 on From Memphis to Motown. 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

Good morning to you once again. The time is now 11:05 a.m. and the temperature is up to 74 degrees here at the Timko Broadcast Center at Halley Library on the campus of Eastern Michigan University. You have tuned in to hour number two of 89.1 Jazz for this Monday. And my name's Jeremy Baldwin, your host. So great to be here playing music for you. It is National Watermelon Day, as I'm sure you're aware, so we'll have some more Watermelon Man, Herbie Hancock music for you coming up very, very soon, actually. But let's begin this hour in the same way we began last hour, with a great band that's going to be playing tonight at the Arc in Ann Arbor. I'm talking about the Hot Club of Cowtown from Austin, Texas, featuring Alana James on the fiddle, Whit Smith on the guitar, and tonight it will be Bo Sample on the bass, their current bass player. But let's go back to 2012 to start this hour from the album Rendezvous in Rhythm once again. This is the Django Reinhardt song, Minor Swing, kicking off hour number two of 89.1 Jazz.

89.1 Jazz here on 89.1 WEMU, wishing you once again happy National Watermelon Day. That was another version of Herbie Hancock's classic composition, Watermelon Man, and that was the guitar percussion version by British guitar player Davy Graham from his 1966 LP called Midnight Man. A little bit different sounding version of Watermelon Man there from Davy Graham, who's not as well known or celebrated in the U.S. as he is in the U.K. He basically influenced all those guitar players in the U.K., you know, Jimmy Page and Eric Clapton and everybody who came after him. Davy Graham there doing Watermelon Man from 1966 here on National Watermelon Day. I've got one more, at least one more to play, probably this afternoon on the afternoon side of 89.1 Jazz. Before that, new music from the outfit called the Django Festival All-Stars. Their new album is called Evolution, just out this spring. And we heard one written, an original, called Swing and Ready, written by the accordion player in the group Ludovic Beer. It's called Swing and Ready. And, you know, if you want to see these guys live, which to me sounds like it could be a pretty great show, the Django Festival All-Stars are making their way to the Detroit Jazz Festival over Labor Day weekend. In fact, they're playing on Labor Day Monday, the 7th of September. They have a 3 p.m. set. So I would recommend, you know, I haven't seen them before, but I think that might be a fun one. The Django Festival All-Stars, Monday, September 7th at the Detroit Jazz Festival in Detroit. And we began with the Hot Club of Cowtown from their 2012 release Rendezvous in Rhythm, and an actual Django Reinhardt tune. That was Minor Swing from the Hot Club of Cowtown out of Austin, Texas. They will be in Ann Arbor tonight, 8 p.m., returning to the ARC, the Hot Club of Cowtown. Always a great show. 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That's WEMU.org. Let's continue with more jazz here. Here's Miles Davis, the classic Relaxin' with the Miles Davis Quintet, recorded in 1956. Miles on the trumpet, John Coltrane on the sax, Red Garland on the piano, Paul Chambers on the bass, Philly Joe Jones there again on the drums. This is I Could Write a Book. Miles Davis on 89.1 Jazz.

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89.1 Jazz here on 89.1 WEMU. That is Italian-born guitar player Pasquale Grasso with very special guest on the vocals, Samara Joy, singing the tune I'm in a Mess. You know, I can relate to that one. Pasquale Grasso from his 2022 album called Bebop, featuring Samara Joy on that track. Right before that, believe it or not, that was Sun Ra and his Astro Infinity Orchestra from an EP called Sun Sound Pleasure, 1958 on that one, and a cool version of the Monk tune Round Midnight. And on the vocals, a vocalist I know very little about, I don't think she recorded a lot, but her name is Hattie Randolph, singing that nice version of Round Midnight, backed up by Sun Ra and his Astro Infinity Orchestra here on 89.1 Jazz. Before that, the late, great Sonny Rollins from Saxophone Colossus, 1956. The tune Strode Road from Sonny. And we began with Miles Davis and the quintet with from the album Relaxin' with Miles Davis and the Quintet. Also 1956, a version of the Rogers Hart thing from a 1940 musical called Pal Joey, which I know next to nothing about. But the tune, I do know it's called I Could Write a Book from Miles Davis and Company. All here on 89.1 Jazz, Jeremy Baldwin here with you. Very nice day out there today. Sunny skies predicted with a high near 82. Tonight, clear down to 54. Tomorrow, sunny again with a high near 84. And then Wednesday, sunny with a high near 86 degrees. Maybe some showers and thunderstorms on Thursday. Right now in Manchester, it's 73. In Brighton, it's 74. In Ann Arbor, it's 75 degrees. And here at the studios of 89.1 WEMU in Ypsilanti, it is 75 degrees out there. As we head towards noon, let's play a Horace Silver tune performed by an all-star group called Something Else from their album Soul Jazz from 2024. Something Else has some great players in it, including Vincent Herring and Jeremy Pelt and Paul Bollenbach, Wayne Escoffrey, and more. And they do all kinds of great covers like this one written by Horace Silver. This is Filthy McNasty on 89.1 Jazz.

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My name's Jeremy Baldwin. We just heard from an outfit out of Hoboken, New Jersey. They're called Swingadelic, and we went to their album Bluesville from 2020 for that version of Marianne. That's the Ray Charles tune there done by Swingadelic. Right before that, from up in Canada, the British Columbia area, we heard the Nightcrawlers from their Down in the Bottom album, and we heard the title track written by Hank Marr there. This is a big group with a lot of players from up there, including Corey Weeds on the saxophone, kind of leading the group, the Nightcrawlers. And we began with another all-star group called Something Else from their album Soul Jazz from 2024. And we heard the tune Filthy McNasty, a fantastic title, that one written by Horace Silver, performed by Something Else, featuring Vincent Herring, Jeremy Pelt, Paul Bolenbach, and more. Well, we are getting so close to lunchtime here and so close to 12 o'clock, almost time for an NPR News update. And then Daniel Long will bring you 2 hours of the Groove Break. And today, in addition to some other great stuff, he has a special spotlight on Life on Earth, the album from Rini Rosnes. He's looking at that in retrospect. So stay tuned for that and a whole lot more from Daniel Long on the Groove Break. I'll be back at 2 with more music, and we'll continue to celebrate Watermelon Day by playing some more Watermelon Man versions written by Herbie Hancock. But I'll take you out with one here from Bruce Katz from 2004. This one is called Know It, I Wrote It.

Good afternoon, everybody. How you doing out there? Y'all right? I'm Daniel Long. Welcome to your groove break. Coming up this afternoon, you and I are going to spend 2 hours listening to some jazz from, it's kind of trite to say it, but from yesterday and today. We're going to take some pieces from maybe the 70s or the 60s. We're going to marry them against music that was released this year, including, but not limited to, a feature in retrospect on the 2002 release from Rini Rosnes, A Life on Earth. I'll tell you a little more about that coming up in a bit. We'll also hear music from Ron Carter and Yotam Silberstein. We'll hear from June Aida, Steve Turre, and here in just a moment, some Bob James. You can always let me know what you think of the program by shooting me an email, studio@wemu.org.

If you follow Christian McBride on social media, you'll know he's been playing a set of shows with Bob James. And Bob James is coming to the Detroit Jazz Festival Labor Day weekend. I thought we'd kick the program off today with a cut off of his album 3. And he's talking about that Westchester lady here in the Groove Break on 89.1 WEMU.

The Groove Break here at 89.1 WEMU. Bria Skonberg and her new recording. It is out on Cellar Music, and it's called Indigo. We heard her with Gil Goldstein on piano, Eric Wheeler on bass, and Darian Douglas on drums on a few of the numbers on the record. She expands it out to include a string quartet, an alto flute, and a bass clarinet. Indigo, the name of the album for Bria Skonberg, and the Arlen Kaler number, Between the Devil and the Deep Blue Sea. We started things off with Bob James from his CTI release 3. Featuring Grover Washington on saxophones. We heard the tune West Chester Lady. Laying down that thick bass line was a man from the most dangerous band in the world. That's right. One Mr. Uncle Will Lee on the bass. I'm Daniel Long. 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Coming up in the program, you and I will hear music from June Ida, Ron Carter with Yotam Silberstein, Shutin Irdimbatar, and Nils Kugelman. And then we'll hear some older sides from Wayne Shorter, Lee Morgan, and we'll see just what else we can get to. All of that will take us up to 2 o'clock. You'll get an NPR news update, and then more 89.1 Jazz with Jeremy Baldwin. Right now, it's time you and I turn to the featured album in the Groove Break today. Released in 2002 for Blue Note Records, Life on Earth was a melding and an exploration of musical cultures for pianist Rini Rosnes. In the liner notes, the journalist James Brown writes that, you know, as we grow ever more and come in contact with more of each other across the world, the concept of foreign becomes foreign, and our personal sensory data banks tend to expand with each new experience. And that's where this album has come. It's come on the convergence of many languages and rhythms. And for his review for All About Jazz, Jim Santella writes that Rosnes delivers a double whammy with her swinging piano magic and creative compositions. Of the 9 compositions on this record, 7 are from Rosnes, and we are going to hear 3 of them. I usually, when we do a featured album, I prefer to look at the tunes that the recording artist wrote. So we're going to start off with a Rosnes original that closes the album. It's called The Call of Triton, and then we'll hear 2 more coming up after
1 o'clock. The featured album in retrospect today, Life on Earth from Rini Rosnes, here for you at 89.1 WEMU.

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The Groove Break here at 89.1 WEMU. Music from Steve Turre. His album going back to 1999 on, what is this? I believe it's Polygram Records, called Lotus Flower. And we heard the title and leadoff cut, The Lotus Flower. Steve Turre with Regina Carter, Mulgrew Miller, Buster Williams, Lewis Nash, and Akuya Dixon for The Lotus Flower. We started off with Rini Rosnes from her album Life on Earth, the featured album in retrospect today. And we heard the tune The Call of Triton. We'll hear two more from Life on Earth coming up after 1 o'clock. I'm Daniel Long, and you are taking a groove break here at 89.1 WEMU. I appreciate you stopping in. Lots to get to today. We'll hear from Wayne Shorter, Brad Meldow, June Ida, Ron Carter with Yotam Silberstein, Shuteen Erdenbatar, and Nils Kugelman. And all of that will take us up to 2 o'clock when you get an NPR news update, and then more 89.1 Jazz with Jeremy Baldwin. I'm going to turn now to an international anthem record from percussionist Daniel Villarreal, a number he wrote for his grandmother, Ophelia.

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The Groove Break here at 89.1 WEMU, music from Wayne Shorter. Great, great stuff. Released on Verve back in 2003, a recording that has Danilo Perez and Brad Meldau splitting piano work, Brad Meldau there on the tune, John Patitucci on bass, and then Brian Blade and Terry Lynn Carrington switching off on the drum kit, Carrington there on the number, and then Alex Acuna, Wayne's old Weather Report bandmate. The album called Alegría, and we heard Angola, a Wayne Shorter composition. Great, critically acclaimed record from Wayne Shorter. Before that, Daniel Villarreal from his record on International Anthem called Panama 77. We heard a tune written and dedicated to his grandmother, Ophelia. Funding for WEMU programs comes from you, our listeners. For that, we say thank you. We've got an NPR news update, and then I'll be back with another hour of the Groove Break, where you and I will hear two more from the featured album In Retrospect, Life on Earth, from Rini Rosnes. To take us up to news, June Ida, Rivers and Bridges, from his new release, Bellflower.

And you're taking a groove break with 89.1 WEMU. I'm Daniel Long. How you doing? You all right? I hope you're doing well. Hope if you listened to the first hour of the program, I hope you enjoyed it and welcome back. If you are just joining WEMU today, hey, thanks for popping by. Coming up this afternoon, this hour of the program anyway, you and I are going to hear two more from the featured album In Retrospect today, the 2002 recording for pianist Rini Rosnes, Life on Earth. We're also going to hear music from Ron Carter and Yotam Silberstein, Shutin Erdenbatar and Nils Kugelman, Shunzo Ono, Brad Meldow, and maybe some Pearl Bailey. We'll see. We'll see if I can find a way to work her in. You can always let me know what you think of the program by shooting me an email, studio@wemu.org. We're going to kick things off going back to 2022 with Brad Meldow, the double LP on Nonesuch Records, Jacob's Ladder.

the Groove Break here at 89.1 WEMU, music from Shunzo Ono, live at Joe's Pub, the name of the album. We heard Leia's Run, great stuff there from Shunzo Ono. All music on here with the exception of the very first song written by Ono, and the leadoff cut is the Antonin Dvorak number, Going Home. We started off with Brad Meldow featuring Chris Thiele, going back to 2022, the double LP on Nonesuch Records, Jacob's Ladder. We heard the Rush number, Tom Sawyer. Funding for WEMU programs comes from you, our listeners, and the Detroit Jazz Festival, Labor Day weekend at Hart Plaza on the riverfront in downtown Detroit. 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Complete schedule, showtimes, and more details at DetroitJazzFest.org. Coming up in the program, we will hear from Shuteen Erdin-Batar and Nils Kugelman. We'll also hear from Ron Carter with Yotam Silverstein. And I'm going to try to squeeze in some Pearl Bailey while we're at it. All of that will take us up to 2 o'clock, at which point we'll get an NPR news update. And then more 89.1 Jazz with Jeremy Baldwin. I'm Daniel Long, and I appreciate you taking a groove break with me. It's time to turn to the featured album in the groove break today. Going back to 2002, an album in retrospect, Life on Earth by Canadian pianist Rini Rosnes. This earned her a Juno Award in 2003, the Junos, Canadian Recording Academy Awards. And it also has just this really beautiful melding of contemporary Western jazz as well as world sounds from Asia, Africa, and North and South America. 7 of the 9 compositions are by Rosnes, and we heard one of them earlier in the program. We heard The Call of Triton. We're going to hear 2 more. We're going to start with her fantastic composition, Empress Afternoon, which has Zakir Hussain on tabla. And then we're going to hear Senegal Sun. From the featured album In Retrospect, Life on Earth from Rini Rosnes, Empress Afternoon, here for you at 89.1 WEMU.

0: Jeremy Baldwin here, your interim host for Blues Time later on today on 89.1 WEMU. 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

The Groove Break here at 89.1 WEMU Music from Pearl Bailey and Louie Belson. I picked it up. You can't ignore those dollar bins, y'all. I'm telling you, Roulette Records, Pearl Bailey and Louie Belson equals happy sounds. That certain feeling, a George and Ira Gershwin number. Great stuff there from Pearl Bailey. I told you I'd try to sneak her in, and I got it. Before that, two from the featured album In Retrospect today. Life on Earth from pianist Renee Rosnes, her 2002 release on Blue Note Records. We heard Senegal Sun and Empress Afternoon. I'm Daniel Long. I appreciate you being along for the ride, taking a groove break with me. We got about 20-ish minutes, and then you'll get an NPR news update and more 89.1 Jazz with Jeremy Baldwin. And next week in the groove break, you and I will dig a feature on the new record Duets from legendary bassist Ron Carter and guitarist Yotam Soberstein. This is their interpretation of the Irving Berlin number, They Say. It's wonderful.

The Groove Break here at 89.1 WEMU. Music there from Ramsey Lewis. Ramsey Lewis doing the Stevie Wonder tune, Living for the City. That came from his release, Sun Goddess. Before that, Shuteen Erdenbatar and Nils Kugelman, their duet record together called Under the Same Stars. We heard Desert Dream. And we started off with a cut from next week's featured album, Duets, Ron Carter and Yotam Silverstein. We heard their take on They Say It's Wonderful. We'll dig into that next week as the featured album here in the Groove Break. Roberta Flack to take us up to news. With

Good afternoon. The time is now 2:05 p.m. The temperature is 81 degrees here at the Timko Broadcast Center at Halley Library on the campus of Eastern Michigan University. And you are listening to the afternoon side of 89.1 Jazz with me, your host, Jeremy Baldwin. Happy Monday to you. I am glad you're tuned in. You've chosen a very good day to tune in because today is Monday, August the 3rd, and that happens to be National Watermelon Day here in the United States of America. You know, I was just thinking, maybe it's Watermelon Day everywhere. I'm not sure. I'll check on that for you. But in honor of National Watermelon Day, I've been playing some different versions of Herbie Hancock's famous composition, Watermelon Man. We had a couple of them this morning. I got one for you right now. This one is from organist Jimmy Smith. It goes back to 1995, a Verve release called Damn. And that's with an exclamation point. Damn! From Jimmy Smith. This is a great version. A pretty rearranged version, too, of Watermelon Man. Here on Watermelon Day 2026. Did you have some watermelon for lunch? I hope so. Here's Jimmy Smith on 89.1 Jazz.

89.1 Jazz here on 89.1 WEMU. Jeremy Baldwin here with you, your host. And yes, it's true. Today is National Watermelon Day. And yes, it's true. I just played Cantaloupe Island by Herbie Hancock from 1964. But in my search for more information on National Watermelon Day, I learned that coming up this Sunday is National Melon Day. We got to prepare now. So to get in the mood for that, I thought, well, we'll play Cantaloupe Island from Herbie. You know, he had one hit with Watermelon Man, and he's like, I need another melon song. And he wrote Cantaloupe Island, and it worked. Another hit for Herbie Hancock. Right before that, we did hear Watermelon Man in a version by Jimmy Smith from his 1995 Verve release, Damn, from Jimmy Smith at the organ, leading things there for National Watermelon Day 2026. I don't think I'm going to be on the air on Sunday, the 9th of August, for National Melon Day. But maybe one of my fellow hosts will pick up that gauntlet and find all the songs about melons that they possibly can. We'll see. I kind of doubt it, but you know, we'll see. You can do that at home. Hey, funding for WEMU programs comes from you, our listeners. 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I want to play a couple of brand new things for you. There's some great new releases starting to come out. This one actually comes out this Friday, August the 7th, and it is from the trio of Larry Goldings, Peter Bernstein, and Bill Stewart, three men who have been playing together for something like 35 years, and they have a new release out on Friday called Rhombus. You can find this one on the Mighty Smoke Sessions record label. And there's a couple originals on here and a bunch of really interesting covers, authors like Keith Jarrett and Randy Weston and Abdullah Ibrahim and more. But I gravitated right away to this version of In Walked Bud, the Thelonious Monk song. So let's hear that as we preview this album due on Friday. Rhombus from Goldings, Bernstein, and Stewart, and In Walked Bud on 89.1 Jazz.

I'm John Bomarito, host of The Song Break, which you can hear every Tuesday and Thursday on 89.1 WEMU. It's where I explore the great American songbook and where it intersects with the modern-day songbook. A mix of classic and well-known vocalists, as well as some of the newer voices on the scene. 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

89.1 Jazz here on 89.1 WEMU. Jeremy Baldwin here with you. That was saxophonist Carl Denson from back in 1994. The album Chunky Pecan Pie. That's the LP, and the song we heard was Banana Boy. So a real food theme here, and I would like to just formally apologize for the overabundance of fruit themed songs today. It's gotten out of control, I understand, and I'm very sorry about it. Carl Denson doing Banana Boy. Right before that, a couple of new ones. We heard from drummer Mike Clark. The prolific Mike Clark has a brand new album out. It's actually out on Friday from Wide Hive Records, his third project with that label. And it's called Kuan Ganjo. Kuan Ganjo, which is a Buddhist phrase, which means something like time without beginning. From Mike Clark, and he's got some ringers with him. Eddie Henderson on the trumpet there. That was Patrice Rushen on the keyboards. Craig Handy on the saxophone. The tune we heard was Austin City Shuffle. Once again, you can find this one, Kuan Ganjo, starting this Friday. And we've got it here early for you here on 89.1 Jazz. Same deal with the one right before that, coming out this Friday, but we have it now. The trio of Larry Goldings, Peter Bernstein, and Bill Stewart. Larry on the keyboards, organ mostly, I think, and Peter Bernstein on guitar and Bill Stewart on the drums. Their new one on Smoke Sessions Records is called Rhombus, and we heard them taking on the Thelonious Monk tune, In Walked Bud, from Goldings, Bernstein, and Stewart. All here on 89.1 Jazz. Thank you so much for listening. I hope you're enjoying yourself. Beautiful day out there. Sunny skies with a high near 82, which is where we're sitting now at the station. Tonight, clear with a low around 54. Tuesday, sunny again with a high near 84. And Wednesday, sunny with a high near 86. Looking all the way out to Thursday, there's a chance of showers and thunderstorms. High 83 on Thursday. Right now in Whitmore Lake, it's 81. In Chelsea, it's 78. In Ann Arbor, it's 82. And here at the studios of 89.1 WEMU on the beautiful campus of Eastern Michigan University, 82 degrees outside. Let's keep the music going here as we head towards 3 o'clock. This is the Wild Iris Brass Band from their debut album from last year called Way Up. And this tune's called The Slow Express, and it features very special guest Bela Fleck on the banjo here on 89.1 Jazz.

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Jeremy Baldwin here with you. We just heard from a band out of North Carolina from around the turn of the century called the Countdown Quartet. From their album called Party with the Countdown Quartet, 2001 Yep Rock release, the tune was All Night. I don't know much about this band except that Jimbo Mathis, the blues man and member of the Squirrel Nut Zippers, plays guitar with them. Sounds good to me, though, the Countdown Quartet. Right before that, Trombone Shorty with a lot of help from Alan Toussaint on the piano from Trombone Shorty's album Back of Town from 2010, and a version of Alan Toussaint's On Your Way Down. And then the Wild Iris Brass Band from their 2025 debut called Way Up. We heard the Slow Express featuring the distinctive banjo of Mr. Bela Fleck along with the Wild Iris Brass Band. Headed towards 3 o'clock here and an NPR news update. And then right after that, of course, it's your Monday edition of Blues Time, the first Blues Time of the month of August. Who knows what could happen? Take you up to that, though, with one from Soul Live featuring Alan Evans, Neil Evans, and Eric Krasno. These are some of their early recordings from 1999. It's a tune called Turn It Out from Soul Live here on 89.1 Jazz.

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1: Live from NPR News in Washington, I'm Nora Rahm. President Trump said again today that the U.S. is in negotiations to end the war in Iran. The Iranian Foreign Ministry denies this. President Trump told reporters at the White House talks are underway at the request of Iran.
2: When they're talking, they don't like saying that they're talking. So I say, wait, we're in talks. Big deal, we're in talks. And they'll sometimes deny it, even though they spend hours and hours together talking. No, the talks are going along. We're going to hit them very hard yesterday, very, very hard, harder than any attack. I think I can say, General, from a point of knowledge, any attack since World War II. That's pretty big.
1: Trump said this is the last chance for Iran to sign what he called a good document and avoid an escalation of U.S. strikes on the country. An Israeli official rejected criticism from President Trump's Board of Peace envoy today, saying that Israel must continue to attack Hamas during what was supposed to have been a 10-month ceasefire. NPR's Frank Langford reports from Tel Aviv.
3: Board of Peace envoy Nikolai Mladenov wrote the following on X on Sunday. Quote, 2 days of strikes across Gaza have killed civilians and destroyed medical supplies that people depend on, end quote. But speaking with NPR today, Doron Spielman, the Israeli Prime Minister's office spokesman, said Israel must keep attacking Hamas to weaken it further.
4: Just like in any country when they're facing an enemy who wants to kill them, the very first step is removing the ability of that enemy to harm you.
3: The disagreement highlights the different goals of Israeli Prime Minister Benjamin Netanyahu and President Trump, who's seeking a rapid end to the war. More than 73,000 people have been killed in Gaza during the fighting, according to the Gaza Health Ministry. Frank Langford, NPR News, Tel Aviv.
1: Two people in Michigan have died after becoming ill with cyclosporiasis. State health officials announced today they are the first reported deaths in the U.S. linked to a widespread outbreak of the intestinal illness that began in May. NPR's Maria Cadoy has more on the story.
5: In a statement, Michigan's Department of Health and Human Services said both people who died had, quote, significant underlying health conditions that may have been impacted by cyclosporiasis and dehydration. Cyclosporiasis is not usually fatal. The illness is caused by the parasite Cyclospora. Symptoms include severe diarrhea that can last several days to weeks. People with healthy immune systems can often recover on their own, but treatment with antibiotics will speed recovery. Michigan has recorded more than 11,000 cases of cyclosporiasis this year in an outbreak linked to contaminated iceberg lettuce. Nationwide, the Centers for Disease Control and Prevention is investigating cases in 45 states. Maria Godoy, NPR News.
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10: And the time is coming right up on 3.05 p.m. Temperature sitting at 82 degrees here at the studios of 89.1 WEMU, your community NPR station. Jeremy Baldwin back with you in the studio here, and it's that time. It is time for your Monday episode of Blues Time. That's a full hour of blues, soul, and R&B about to come your way. It is the first Blues Time of August. Let's kick things off with Sean Mac McDonald from his excellent debut called Have Mercy on Little Village Records. The name of the song is My Soul. Sean Mac McDonald on Blues.

Blues time here on 89.1 WEMU. Jeremy Baldwin here with you. That was Ken Sadak from his Foolish Man album, 1998 on that one for Delmark Records, and the tune called Ain't Found the Answer Yet, Ken Sadak. Right before that, the great James Booker from down in New Orleans from the 1982 sessions that turned into the album Classified. This is the reissued, remixed, and expanded edition. We heard James Booker with his version of Hound Dog. Kim Wilson right before that from a recent album from last year called Slow Burn on MC Records, and a tune called I'm Trying. I think that's a Little Milton album. This Kim Wilson record, Slow Burn, is made up of sessions from 2014 and 2020. These are unreleased songs that went into other, the sessions were for other albums, but this stuff was left over. That version of I'm Trying came from 2014 from Kim Wilson of the Fabulous Thunderbirds. For that, Kenny Blues Boss Wayne with some help from Duke Robillard on the guitar from the album Jumpin' and Boppin' 2016. We heard Jumpin' and Boppin' with Joy, basically the title track on Stony Plain Records. And Sean Mac McDonald getting us started today on Blues Time from the album Have Mercy on Little Village Records. We heard My Soul kicking things off for this Monday edition of Blues Time. Glad you're listening today. Funding for WEMU programs comes from you, our listeners. 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Let's continue with some more recent music. This is from Tinsley Ellis. His new one on Alligator is called Labor of Love. It's his second in a row on Alligator that's basically an acoustic-based record. And this is a tune called Hoodoo Woman from Tinsley Ellis here on Blues Time.

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Join me, Matt Hobson, and Marquee Arts' own Nick Aldrink as we talk about the new films A Sad and Beautiful World and Sheep in the Box, plus so much more. 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

Time here on 89.1 WEMU. Heads up for motorists out there. There's a crash at northbound US 23 after Willis Road. That's exit 31, northbound US 23 after Willis Road. Right lane closed at this time due to a recent crash there. Once again, northbound 23 after Willis Road. That's exit 31. I will try to keep you updated on that. Jeremy Baldwin here. We just heard from the woman they call Little Boogaloo, Eden Brent, on the vocals and the piano and the songwriting from her 2010 album called Ain't Got No Troubles on the Yellow Dog label. We heard Let's Boogie Woogie from Eden Brent. For that, the unmistakable voice of the Wolf, Howlin' Wolf, 1961, recording for Chess, and the tune Just Like I Treat You. Jontavious Willis from his most recent one from 2024 called The West Georgia Blues. We heard Lula May. Charlie Musselwhite from Lookout Highway, his 2025 album. He's got a new one just out that I'm trying to get my hands on. We heard Hip Shakin' Mama from the great Charlie Musselwhite. And Tinsley Ellis from his recent album out earlier this year. It's called Labor of Love on Alligator. And we heard Hoodoo Woman from Tinsley Ellis. All here on Blues Time. Hey, we do this every weekday from 3 to 4, a whole hour of blues, soul, and R&B. So make sure you're marking your calendar and tell your friends to tune in as well. Pretty beautiful out there right now. Sunny skies, high near 82, which is close to where we are. Tonight, clear with a low around 54. Tuesday, sunny with a high near 84. Wednesday, sunny with a high near 86. Thursday, they're talking about showers, maybe a thunderstorm, high 83, but we'll worry about that later. Enjoy that weather out there right now. Currently here at the studios of 89.1 WEMU in Ypsilanti, 82 degrees and sunny skies. Sounds pretty good to me. Well, you may recall if you've been listening that I was talking about a week or two ago how Susan Tedeschi had a big issue with her appendix, and they had to cancel a couple of big Tedeschi Trucks Band shows at Newport and one other one. Well, the good news is she is back in action, and the Tedeschi Trucks Band played this weekend out at Red Rocks in Colorado, and I looked at the set list. They seem to be complete shows, Susan doing guitar playing and singing, so I think she is recovering quickly, and I saw that they played this one. This is from the new Tedeschi Trucks album called Future Soul. This tune is called Crazy Crying on Blues Time.

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89.1 WEMU, Jeremy Baldwin with you. Just want to remind you there is a crash at northbound US 23 after Willis Road. That's exit 31, right lane closed due to an earlier crash. That's northbound US 23 after Willis Road, right lane closed due to an earlier crash. So watch out for that. We just heard from Miss Mavis Staples from her Rye Cooter produced album called We'll Never Turn Back from 2007. That was This Little Light from Mavis. Aretha Franklin, 1967, the classic Chain of Fools right before that. Shamika Copeland doing the Percy Mayfield classic River's Invitation from Shamika Copeland's Never Going Back album, 2009. And the Tedeschi Trucks Band, their brand new one called Future Soul. We heard the leadoff track for that one, Crazy Crying. All here on Blues Time. I urge you to stick around. We have All Things Considered coming up next from NPR News with local news, weather, and updates on all of that local traffic from our own Caroline McGregor. So keep on listening to 89.1 WEMU. I'll take you out with one more here on Blues Time. We'll go back to the year 1961. This is Little Junior Parker, and the tune is called 7 Days. Have a great one, everyone.

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Stay tuned for All Things Considered, everybody. I'll see you tomorrow at 10 a.m. for 89.1 Jazz. 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
1: Democrats see holding an open seat in Michigan as essential to reclaiming the Senate. But first, Michigan voters must choose between two millennial Democrats vying to take on Republican former Congressman Mike Rogers this fall.
2: Who has the best chance of beating the Republican? That's going to be my biggest priority.
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3: And join us tomorrow morning for Morning Edition at 5 a.m. with Matt Hobson. Coming up on Washtenaw United, when a child is hospitalized, the strain on the family can be overwhelming. It can be even more overwhelming when these families are struggling financially. Ronald McDonald House Charities of Ann Arbor provides these families with temporary food and housing while their children receive medical treatment. RMHC's Director of Development, Dr. Douglas Manigault III, will join Decky Alexander to talk more about the house's continuing work for the community. That's coming up this afternoon right here on All Things Considered. Checking your highways, we do have a crash now on northbound US 23 just after 6 Mile Road. It's exit 50. The left shoulder there is currently blocked. A crash on westbound I-94 after Telegraph is blocking the right shoulder. And a crash on northbound M-10 is now in the clearing stages. It's 4:30.
4: Live from NPR News in Culver City, California, I'm Dwayne Brown. It feels like deja vu all over again as oil prices fell sharply overnight on hopes that an escalation of fighting between the U.S. and Iran around the Strait of Hormuz might be winding down. President Trump claims a deal to end the fighting was near and says he ordered U.S. forces to hold off on any new strikes. The price of crude oil dropped to $80 a barrel overnight, but the cost at the gas pump remains above $4 a gallon on average, much higher elsewhere. Patrick DeHaan with Gas Buddy says demand usually softens by now, but uncertainty in the Middle East will continue to be a driving factor.
5: After

0: been here before. So whether or not there's going to be a permanent deal is what motorists are going to be looking for.
1: Well, Iran's foreign minister is in Iraq on a pilgrimage to the holy city of Karbala. That's where millions of Shia, including Iranians, are commemorated. Here's NPR's Jane Arraf.
2: This pilgrimage has always been one of the defining events in the lives of many Shia. This year is particularly important for some, as well as commemorating the death of Imam Hussein 1,400 years ago. People here are also mourning the killing of Iran's spiritual leader, Ayatollah Ali Khamenei, by the U.S. and Israel at the start of the war. Many people here see it as a continuation of historical injustice. Jane Arraf, NPR News, Karbala, Iraq.
1: Stocks finished higher today on Wall Street as crude oil prices fell nearly 5%. 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
3: It's 4:32 with WEMU News. I'm Caroline McGregor. Michigan's August primary campaign comes to an end tomorrow. Steve Carmody takes a look at what's on the ballot. We'll actually return to that audio. Excuse a little technical glitch there. Hundreds of thousands of Michiganders have already cast early votes on a long list of federal, state, and local races. But votes cast Tuesday may be the deciding factor in the tight race for the Democratic Party nomination for U.S. Senate between former public health official Abdul El-Sayed and Congresswoman Haley Stevens. The battle for the Republican Party nomination for governor between businessman Perry Johnson and Congressman John James highlights the GOP ballot, but Michigan voters are urged to remember to vote on races down the ballot, including local millages and other ballot questions depending on where they live. The cyclosporiasis outbreak in Michigan has resulted in another lawsuit. As Dustin Dwyer reports, a woman from West Michigan says she's still suffering from symptoms after eating at a local Taco Bell.
4: According to the lawsuit, she stopped at a Taco Bell in Whitehall in Muskegon County on July 6th. Her meal included hard-shell tacos with lettuce. She started feeling symptoms just a few days later and eventually had to go to the emergency room, where she was transferred to Grand Rapids for treatment. The lawsuit says she's allergic to the medicine commonly used to treat cyclospora, and a replacement has been on back order. She's suing the Minnesota-based franchisee of the Taco Bell and Taylor Farms, the lettuce supplier. Neither company immediately responded to her request for comment. I'm Dustin Dwyer.
3: The Women's Senior Golf Tour is coming to Ann Arbor. The U.S. Senior Women's Open will take place on August 20th through the 23rd at Barton Hills Country Club. 140 women 50 years of age and over will participate. 26 are former tournament champions and 5 are in the Hall of Fame. Director Laura Martinson says it will be a great experience for golf fans.
5: We rope every teeing area and every putting green, but the fairways are wide open, so players and fans can interact with each other as they're walking down each hole, which is a unique feature to an Open Championship that we don't see at our other Opens.
3: It's the third time Barton Hills has hosted a women's championship. It held the U.S. Women's Amateur in 1998 and the Women's Mid-Amateur in 2008.
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7: From NPR News, this is All Things Considered. I'm Elsa Chang in Culver City, California.
8: And I'm Scott Detrow in Washington. It has been more than 2 weeks since Secretary of Homeland Security Mark Wayne Mullen made this allegation.
9: We've identified 250,000 non-citizens registered to vote in just 4 states.
8: Those 4 states and many election experts have serious doubts about that tally. NPR's Drew Joffe Block has been digging into the numbers and joins us now. What are the states Secretary Mullen's talking about?
10: Yeah, they're California, Nevada, New Jersey, and Pennsylvania, and they have no idea how the Department of Homeland Security came up with this 250,000 non-citizen number. Given that, David Becker at the Center for Election Innovation and Research had this to say.
0: these numbers until they're backed up by any kind of clear, transparent methodology should be considered.

0: 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The coach of the U.S. men's national soccer team is staying for another shot. Mauricio Pochettino came on in 2024 to lead the team through this summer's World Cup, and now he's signed a contract to remain through the next World Cup in 2030. NPR's Becky Sullivan has more.
1: The U.S. run at the World Cup this summer was electric in a lot of ways. Tens of thousands of fans packed into the stadiums and tens of millions tuned in on TV, including a total audience of more than 50 million between Fox and Telemundo, who watched the Americans' final game against Belgium in the round of 16. They lost that game 4-1. Afterward, head coach Mauricio Pochettino told reporters that, though the loss wasn't the result he'd wanted, he was happy with how far the team had come.
2: For me, I am so proud because in 1 year, I've seen, with all the circumstances, I've seen this team show that we can play football, we can play soccer, we can compete.
1: The three World Cup wins were a record for the American men, but U.S. soccer has bigger ambitions than yet another disappointing round of 16 loss.
3: So we want to be Argentina, we want to be Spain competing in a final. What are all the things that need to be true?
1: This is Federation CEO JT Batson speaking to reporters last month.
3: Obviously, our senior team performances matter, as do the state of our youth national teams, as do the state of our pathways more broadly, as do the state of our talent identification and development, as do the state of our coaching.
1: Transforming all of that is a monumental task. After the World Cup, there was a ton of hand-wringing about the American soccer system as a whole, how expensive it is for families, how hard it is for officials to identify promising young players. But on the coaching piece, Batson's job was simple: convince Pochettino to stay. No coach of the men's national team has ever had a resume like Pochettino's, with stops at top-flight European clubs like Tottenham, Chelsea, and PSG. The U.S. gig was in some ways a step backward in prestige for him when he came on board in 2024. But Pochettino dove in to rebuild the national team and try to change what he saw as a broken culture within U.S. soccer. By the summer, his players had fully bought in. Here's midfielder Tyler Adams speaking in June.
4: Obviously, culture improves through winning. Culture improves through competition. Bringing in players that hadn't been in the fold and competing to make sure that no one's getting comfortable is something that we had to not learn, but there's a respect level for every single person that comes in and around the group, and everyone feels included, and I think that's important.
1: Now Pochettino has the benefit of a full four-year cycle before the next World Cup. That, he said today in a video from U.S. Soccer, will allow him to rebuild for real.
2: We know very well that we need to work a lot. There are going to be up and downs during that process, but I think we are very confident that we can start from zero, from today, creating new approach in everything.
1: Pochettino's new contract is a bit of a surprise. He could have returned to Europe for a high-caliber club job, though there weren't many vacancies like that this summer. There's also the money. Pochettino's original $6 million salary made him the highest-paid coach in U.S. soccer history. Big-time donors footed much of that bill, and today's announcement again named a hedge fund billionaire as a principal funder. One other possible factor: Pochettino says he just really liked the U.S.
2: After the World Cup, we feel really sad.
1: He'd spent the summer listening to the country singer Lainey Wilson and learning the words to the team's unofficial World Cup anthem, John Denver's Take Me Home, Country Roads.
2: Of course, the music, the people, we feel really very welcome. We feel the love from the people. We are so excited also to share with the people, with the fans, because we really appreciate the way that people treat us there.
1: The next Men's World Cup will take place in 2030, with most games hosted across Spain, Portugal, and Morocco. Pochettino will also have more involvement in the youth teams, U.S. Soccer says, with the 2028 Olympics in Los Angeles a key test for the next generation of American men. Becky Sullivan, NPR News.
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7: This is 89.1 WEMU, and welcome to our weekly conversation on equity and opportunity in our county and in our community. I'm your host, Decky Alexander, and I'm honored still and always to welcome you to this week's edition of Washtenaw United. Imagine finding out your child has a life-threatening illness or needs specialized pediatric surgery. The medical team is ready, on call, but they're 2 hours, 200 miles, or two states away. Now, on top of the emotional shock, you're forced to calculate hotel bills, missing paychecks, and where your next meal comes from. Across the country and around the world, thousands of families face this exact second crisis. When pediatric care is centralized in major hospital centers, in the U.S., non-medical travel costs can swallow nearly half a family's daily income, and yet, organizations like the Ronald McDonald House exist to ensure that receiving life-saving care doesn't hinge on whether a family can afford a 200-night hotel room. Today on Washtenaw United, we will be talking to Dr. Douglas F. Manigault III, the Director of Development at Ronald McDonald House Charities Ann Arbor, and how this organization, this literal house of 31 rooms plus, fills the critical gap for families near and from 14 other states to serve more families better. Douglas, welcome to the show.
8: Thank you for having me.
7: So many of us in Washtenaw County and in the country may be familiar with Ronald McDonald. He's kind of a cultural icon. And still others, myself included, have attended one of the Ronald McDonald House's Red Shoes Affairs. Can you share with us a little bit of the beginning of how RMHC came into being, including our house here in Ann Arbor?
8: Absolutely. And thanks again for this opportunity to talk about Ronald McDonald House. So Ronald McDonald House started in 1974, actually in Philadelphia, just, you know, in response to this need when you have a child, as you talked about, a child who is experiencing a medical crisis, what we know is it is important for families to stay together. It's important for families to stay close to their child. And so in 1974, in response to just, you know, complicated health crises that are happening for children, there was a need to, you know, figure out how do we ensure that families can stay close during that time. And so the Eagles team in Philadelphia worked with a pediatric physician at the health system there. And really how McDonald's got involved was that their local operations were involved in raising money to open the first Ronald McDonald House in Philadelphia. And so it started there, again, trying to keep families near to one another. And 11 years later, Ann Arbor, in partnership with the Junior League of Ann Arbor, worked with the University of Michigan Children's Hospital, before they were the C.S. Mott Children's Hospital, to bring our own chapter here to respond to that ever, you know, impending crisis that a family is experiencing when a child has been severely injured or is sick. And so for the last 40 years, we have been removing barriers so families can focus on what matters most, their child.
7: Well, you just sort of alluded to that health equity in this country is not just as, you know, access to a hospital bed, Douglas, but as the right and ability for a parent to actually be a parent during a health crisis. So how does the Ronald McDonald House allow a parent to parent in these more than often trying moments?
8: Yeah, so I think, I mean, the first thing to keep in mind here is when we're talking about, you know, access to a child's health care, it's important for us to acknowledge that that should not be limited by a family's zip code, income, race, or support network. And so health equity for us includes whether a family can reach specialized pediatric care and remain near their child once they arrive. And one of the barriers to that is the cost of travel, housing, you know, food, missed work, things like that. And so what we do, I mean, the quintessential component of Ronald McDonald House is providing those services free of cost. So we provide housing, we provide food, we provide a space for families to have some sense of normalcy during this crisis. And so what that might look like is access to, you know, respite in the form of having a daycare partner if they have, you know, other children who are with them, younger children who are with them, so that they can, you know, have that child have a sense of normalcy, be connected to a community. And then those families, they can, you know, get their basic needs here, but they also get a community, other people who are experiencing that similar crisis. And we have some family enrichment activities that we do, particularly in the summer when children our, you know, home, and when, you know, siblings are in the house, we celebrate all types of, you know, sort of holidays and activities and cookouts and things like that to just create some sense of normalcy during this time of crisis. And all of it is around removing barriers that we know can deepen existing inequities. So one of the things that's important for us is we also listen to families and work with their healthcare providers and community partners so that our services reflect what families actually need, not just what we assume they need. That's really important for us, and that really is centering on equity in our work.
7: You are listening to Washtenaw United at on 89.1 WMU. I'm Ducky Alexander, and today we're talking with Dr. Douglas F. Manigault III, the Director of Development in Ronald McDonald House Charities Ann Arbor, home for hundreds of families near and far when their child needs critical health care. Douglas, so in one of the things you mentioned, you have a new strategic plan, and there are sort of four priorities, with one of them enhancing collaboration. How has Ronald McDonald House enhanced collaboration in our Washtenaw County community? What does that look like on the ground?
8: Absolutely. So we often speak to the fact that we are healthcare's best kept secret, particularly when a child is experiencing a medical crisis. And so we have never sought to be the end all be all for, you know, an experience that a family is having as it relates to their, you know, sort of imminent situation that they're dealing with. And so we rely on our partnerships. I mean, first and foremost, our, you know, the two shout outs I have to give is our founding and, you know, first and forever partner in McDonald's, right? You know, we work closely with McDonald's to not only just sort of enhance kind of this collaborative connection that we have, but we also, you know, as we think about, you know, what does it mean to have a partner that invests in you? And so one of the common ways that people, one of the misconceptions, if you will, that people have is that they think, you know, you all are fully funded by McDonald's, and that's not the case. It really is the community who, you know, participates, you know, when they dine at McDonald's and they decide to round up, right? That's the community's way, but that's McDonald's commitment to our mission and our work. Also, our partner in the C.F. Mott Children's Hospital at the University of Michigan, right? We exist because we are in partnership with them. But it's also our global network of chapters. There are over 390 Ronald McDonald houses across the globe. We work really closely together to ensure that we have a unified focus on, you know, providing, serving more families better. And so that in and of itself is an enhanced collaboration. And lastly, you know, again, families come to us with a whole sort of extended arm of connections. And so we try to work closely with their systems that they are involved in, their different healthcare systems, once they are no longer here, or as they're planning, you know, their time to leave from the house. We're thinking, you know, strategically about how we can partner and support them from afar.
7: Well, you have probably journeyed with a lot of families during your time as Director of Development. And so there's a real human story, we are sure, behind every stat, like a family staying for 450 nights. Can you make the bridge for us, Douglas? Share with us a story of a family that has stayed with you.
8: So I think before I tell the story, I think it's important to kind of root us in some numbers, right? 2025, 447 family stays provided. And, you know, that is incredible. But I think the other side of that, it's important to note that 875 families were unable to have a room at the Ronald McDonald House Ann Arbor because we are always full. And so when we talk about 43 nights, that doesn't sound like a lot to people. That has increased since 2022 from 24 nights to 43 nights on average that families are staying here. And so when we think about a family that has stayed for 450 nights, this is obviously a complex health issue that requires them to be close to their child for that long. It's, you know, I think about a particular family who says, you know, I spent 450 nights at Ronald McDonald House Ann Arbor, and it all felt like something that could have been one long nightmare, But we came out on the other side feeling relieved that we were able to stay close to our child while they were receiving, you know, top tier care at CSMI Hospital. And so, you know, this family is telling this story, and it's filled with this emotion that says this could have been one long nightmare, but that 450 days felt so much more palatable because we were able to be close to our child in this time.
7: That was beautiful. That was Dr. Douglas Manigault III, the Director of Development at Ronald McDonald House Charities Ann Arbor, dedicated to removing barriers so families can focus on what matters most, their child. To learn more about RMHC, swing by our website at WEMU.org. Washtenaw United is produced in partnership with the United Way for Southeastern Michigan, and you can hear it right here every Monday morning. I'm Becky Alexander, and this is your community NPR station, 89.1 WEMU, Ypsilanti. 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
9: These assurances are not worth the paper they're written on.
0: Todd Blanche's nomination to be Attorney General is back on track after the White House struck a deal with two holdout Republican senators.
5: Skeptics question what the lawmakers actually got.
0: For Monday, August 3rd, it's All Things Considered from NPR News. I'm Scott Detrow.
5: And I'm Ilse Chang. For decades, Cubans looking to flee their country and start over have looked north to the U.S.
0: Now, many are trying to head south to Brazil instead.
10: We don't have a large percentage of migrants in Brazil, so it doesn't translate to politics.
5: And the FDA is granting approval for several peptides, chemical compounds that affect body functions.
0: What does that mean for consumers and for public health?
11: We're moving towards a regulated pathway for peptides that patients are already using.
5: Those stories after this news.
6: Live from NPR News in Washington, I'm Ryland Barton. President Trump says newly planned talks with Iran are the last chance for Tehran to forge a deal and avoid an escalation of U.S. strikes on the country. It's just the latest deadline Trump has set to end the conflict.
12: We're talking about the strait, the opening of the strait, having it open literally by tomorrow, completely open. And that's phase one. And phase two is we then will talk about the nuclear capacity.
6: Meanwhile, U.S. munitions stockpiles are diminishing, and the war has grown increasingly unpopular among voters ahead of the midterm elections. Two Republican senators who threatened to block acting Attorney General Todd Blanche's nomination to be the permanent Attorney General now say they will support him. The announcement from Senators John Cornyn and Tom Tillis comes after Blanche yesterday formally rescinded the $1.8 billion anti-weaponization fund to compensate President Trump's allies. The fund was created as part of a settlement with the IRS. Another part, providing tax immunity for Trump, his family, and businesses, remains in place. There's widespread fear that AI is taking away people's jobs, but in Utah, Arizona, and Pennsylvania, a legal startup is using AI to help people overcome barriers to employment. NPR's Andrea Hsu explains.
13: Tens of millions of Americans have some kind of criminal record. This might be a felony, a misdemeanor, or even an arrest without a conviction. Still, any kind of record can scare off employers. Now, most states allow for some records to be sealed or expunged after a period of time, but the process can be expensive. Now, a startup called Rasa Legal has whittled down the costs by using AI to figure out which records can be cleared and to draft court petitions. Rasa's founder, Noella Sudbury, says lawyers still review everything, but with AI,
14: we can scale our impact far beyond what would be possible if we were reliant on human beings.
13: So far, Rasa works in three states, but the goal is to go nationwide. Andrea Hsu, NPR News.
6: Stocks surged today amid hopes that the U.S. and Iran could clinch an agreement to ease tensions. As NPR's Rafael Nam reports, global oil prices also dropped.
15: After a lot of recent volatility, stocks rallied after President Trump announced over the weekend that the U.S. would hold off from attacking Iran and saying, quote, the perimeters of a deal has been agreed to. There's not a whole lot of details, but for now, investors acted with relief, sparking big gains in Wall Street while global crude prices fell. This has been the pattern since the war with Iran started. A lot of volatility, with markets sometimes posting big declines, but then staging enough rebounds to allow the Dow to hit a record close, with the S&P ending just below its record close hit in early June. Rafael Nam, NPR News.
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18: It's 5:04 with WEMU News. I'm Caroline McGregor. Polls open tomorrow from 7 a.m. in Washtenaw County and close at 8 o'clock for Tuesday's primary elections. The tabulation of early votes will take place at 8 at the Washtenaw County Learning Resource Center. Key races and issues include Michigan's Senate primary. The closely watched contest between Haley Stevens and Abdul El Sayed is expected to draw strong turnout in Washtenaw County. The race is viewed nationally as a test of the Democratic Party's direction. Michigan voters are also choosing party nominees for governor, and in many Washtenaw communities have city council, township, and other local offices on the ballot. In Ann Arbor and Ypsilanti, two hotly contested mayoral races will be decided. And in Ypsilanti, incumbent mayor Nicole Brown, who has served in the role since 2022, she faces third ward city council member Amber Fellows. In Ann Arbor, Christopher Taylor faces a challenge from Democratic Socialist Youssef Rabi. Also, ballot proposals, one of the highest profile measures is an Augusta Township referendum related to rezoning land for a proposed data center. The U.S. Senior Women's Open is coming to Ann Arbor's Barton Hills Country Club this month. Today, the United States Golf Association held its media day. Kevin Mershart reports.
19: It's the third time Barton Hills has hosted a championship tournament. It hosted the U.S. Women's Amateur in 1998 and the Women's Mid-Amateur in 2008. There will be 26 former champions playing, including five Hall of Famers. U.S. Senior Women's Open Director Laura Martinson says Barton Hills is a great course for the event.
20: Donald Ross design, built in the 1920s. The architecture alone speaks for itself. It's an appropriate setup for any USGA championship, but really for the senior women. It's going to be a great challenge, both mentally and physically, for this group of ladies.
19: 140 players, age 50 and older, will be participating in the tournament. It's the 8th Senior Women's Open and takes place from August 20th through the 23rd. I'm Kevin Mershart.
18: The time is now 5:06.
21: This is All Things Considered from NPR News. I'm Elsa Chang in Culver City, California.
0: And I'm Scott Detrow in Washington. Two Republican senators say they will support Todd Blanche's nomination for Attorney General. They had threatened to block his nomination over concerns about the Justice Department's deal with President Trump to end his IRS lawsuit. Now the lawmakers say they have the written assurances they were demanding, paving the way for his nomination to move forward. NPR Justice correspondent Ryan Lucas is covering this and joins us now. Hi, Ryan.
22: Hi there.
0: So the two Republican senators who had been blocking Blanche's nomination were John Cornyn and Tom Tillis. How did Blanche finally win their support?
23: Right. Well, look, Cornyn and Tillis are both members of the Senate Judiciary Committee that has to vote on this nomination. And as you said, they were demanding written assurances from the Justice Department about the settlement deal the DOJ struck with Trump to end his lawsuit against the IRS over his leaked tax returns. They wanted, in writing, that the nearly $1.8 billion pot of taxpayer money dubbed the Anti-Weaponization Fund, that it was officially dead and not moving forward. And they wanted Blanche to clarify, again, in writing, the scope of the very broad tax immunity deal that shields Trump, his family, and businesses from audits of past tax returns. And so after many days of negotiations and talks to try to find a resolution to this, late last night, Blanche posted two documents that purport to address those very issues.
0: So what exactly did the documents say?
23: Well, one of them is signed by Blanche. It formally rescinds the order that created the Anti-Weaponization Fund. Blanche says in this document he is confirming, quote, beyond any doubt that there is no fund, end quote. The other document is unsigned, but it addresses the scope of the tax immunity deal. It states that what Blanche testified at his confirmation hearing about the scope is correct. So in other words, the immunity deal only applies to Trump, two of his sons in the Trump Organization instead of a much larger kind of nebulous group of people and family members as originally written. Also that the deal is limited to past tax returns, so not new ones, and that it only applies to the IRS.
0: Let's look at this from a few different angles now. Let's take the legal perspective. Do these documents fix the issues the senators have raised?
23: Yeah, that's a good question, in part because Cornyn himself has publicly pointed out that the settlement, as written, can only be modified by the parties. That would include President Trump. And these documents that Blanche released last night are not signed by the parties. Now, I spoke to Brandon DeBow about this. He's the policy director at the Tax Law Center at NYU Law. And he said the documents that Blanche put out don't actually provide the guarantees that they purport to.
9: These assurances are not worth the paper they're written on. They don't pull back on the attempts to give the president and his affiliates unauthorized immunity from tax audits, and they don't do anything new to stop the president from trying to bring back the fund.
23: Now, to actually change the settlement deal that creates the anti-weaponization fund, DeBow says that would require the agreement of all parties. As for the tax immunity deal, DeBow says Blanche would have to rescind or modify his original order. And to be clear, neither of those things has happened according to these documents. It's also worth noting that Trump has repeatedly said he thinks the anti-weaponization fund is a good thing, that it's necessary, which of course fuels concern that Trump could just push to revive this in the future.
0: And that gets to the politics of this. And on that front, it seems like Blanche appears to have threaded the needle here.
23: That's right. Blanche had to do enough to win Cornyn and Tillis' support, and he appears to have done exactly that. The two senators put out a statement today. They said they are pleased that the Justice Department has issued, as they put it, a formal order terminating the anti-weaponization fund and a binding written order that limits the scope of the tax audit settlement. They also thanked Blanche and his staff. They say they look forward to voting to advance his nomination for attorney general. The Senate Judiciary is expected to vote on that tomorrow. And if Blanche advances, as he's now expected to do, he would still face a vote on final confirmation down the road in the full Senate.
0: NPR Justice Correspondent Ryan Lucas, thank you so much.
23: Thank you.
21: Peptides have been getting a lot of buzz lately. Last month, the popular and experimental drugs were the topic of a marathon meeting held by the Food and Drug Administration. A panel of advisors supported easier access to half a dozen of these compounds, which are heavily promoted in longevity and wellness circles for all kinds of reasons. So what's next? NPR's Will Stone explains.
2: The peptide saga has reached what could be its most confusing chapter, at least for the average consumer.
3: They are now even more curious. They've heard the word and they may not have a full understanding.
2: Dr. Jessica Duncan is with the telehealth company iVeem Health. She testified at last month's FDA hearing and spent the past week fielding questions from her patients.
3: Reminding them this does not mean that they're available yet, and explaining what the dangers that they could potentially face if they do try to get them early before they're from a regulated source.
2: That's because the panel's recommendations are just that, recommendations. It's still illegal for pharmacies to make these compounds. They're often taken together, sometimes by injection, for injury recovery, muscle growth and fat loss, improving athletic performance, enhancing metabolism, and more. What's available right now comes from a gray market where they're sold under the guise that they're only for research purposes, not human consumption.
4: It's a lot seedier than what people think.
2: That's Dr. Haleem Mohammed, who was on the FDA panel.
4: That's nowhere I want my patients getting their medications from.
2: Mohammed is chief medical officer for Game Day Men's Health, which runs clinics in the U.S. and Canada. During last month's hearing, he voted to reclassify these products so that compounding pharmacies can make them.
4: We're moving towards a regulated pathway for peptides that patients are already using.
2: To be clear, these are not approved drugs. They have not been studied in large-scale trials in humans, and the FDA's own scientists disagreed with the panel's decision. But it seems likely the agency will move forward all the same. There's high demand and political pressure. Health Secretary Robert F. Kennedy Jr. has called to make them available. Jesse Dresser is an attorney at Fryer Levitt and represents the compounding industry. He says typically the next step would be a formal rulemaking process, which could take months to more than a year.
22: Whatever options exist to make this a faster process, I think they are going to be leveraged.
2: For example, the agency could exercise enforcement discretion and allow these peptides to be made in the meantime while the longer process plays out. Dresser says it's also possible Secretary Kennedy could use his authority to direct the FDA to do this immediately, though in past situations, this was done to remove a product because of safety concerns.
22: It's never been used to fast track or to add a product, but this is a unique scenario, unique product, unique administration, frankly.
2: The explosion of the unregulated market is a real concern, but Elisa Bernstein says that isn't in and of itself a reason to okay these peptide therapies. Bernstein is a former FDA official and a consultant at Compounding Strategy Advisors.
1: FDA needs to follow the science and data, not the public pressure. Because once the door is open, any pharmacy can compound these products.
2: If the agency ultimately does greenlight these peptides, there's a huge industry ready to prescribe. But doctors practicing in more traditional settings will probably be wary. Dr. Harmeet Singh Narula is an endocrinologist at Banner Health in Arizona. He worries about their safety, even if they do come from legitimate pharmacies.
7: This is a significant concern for many of us in the space. I think the commercial enthusiasm is outpacing clinical science here.
2: Whatever happens, one thing is certain. Talking about peptides is becoming a regular part of his job. Will Stone, NPR News.
0: For decades, many Cubans seeking a new life have looked north to the United States. But as Cuba's economic crisis deepens and U.S. immigration pathways close, more are looking south to Brazil. Catherine Osborne reports.
8: On a Sunday morning in the southeastern Brazilian city of Volta Redonda, a group of Cuban migrants gather for Bible study and singing. Many of them sought asylum in Brazil just in the last year, after the Trump administration cut off permissions to migrate to the U.S. One is 57-year-old Jose Ramirez.
10: No hay muchas opciones.
8: He says there aren't many options now for Cubans who want to leave the island. Friends told him Brazil offered something increasingly rare. Asylum seekers can work legally while their claims are processed and receive government social services. For many Cubans, that's made Brazil one of the few viable destinations. But getting there isn't easy.
10: Guyana da la posibilidad de una puerta de entrada por tener libre visado.
8: Nearby Guyana is visa-free for Cubans, he says. So many fly there and enter Brazil by crossing the Amazon rainforest. It's a sharp reversal from just a few years ago, when migrants were making the same journey north through this region. Now, Ramirez works at an air conditioning company. In his free time, he learns how to cook Brazilian food with his new neighbors, like the stew feijoada.
10: Mayo es carne seca,
24: lombo defumado,
10: picanha
24: suína.
10: Ah, qué cantidad de
8: Ramirez cosa. Is far from alone. Last year, more than 41,000 Cubans applied for asylum in Brazil, a record according to the Brazilian government. The country has stayed relatively open to asylum seekers at a time when not only the United States, but also European and other Latin American countries are tightening their borders. In Brazil, anti-migrant sentiment hasn't become a major political issue, says Larissa Jechirana of refugee services group Caritas.
25: It's because we don't have a large percentage of migrants in Brazil, so it doesn't translate to politics.
8: Still, even Brazil has become somewhat less welcoming in recent years. Jechirana says Brazil has tightened its migration policy since around 2023, partly in response to pressure from the United States. During the Biden administration, Washington encouraged countries across Latin America to make it harder for migrants who plan to continue to the U.S. border.
25: I would say that Brazil is still very open compared to other countries, but we definitely have seen like better times.
8: For fleeing Cubans, reaching Brazil means a hard journey and learning a new language, Portuguese. But many say when they get here, some things feel familiar. 35-year-old Cuban musician José Ángel Quindelán now lives near Rio de Janeiro.
26: De la cultura afro-brasileira, la cultura brasileira como tal.
8: Quindelán says Afro-Brazilian culture has parallels with Afro-Cuban culture. The similarities even inspired him to write a song about Havana and Rio.
26: Si hay en la Habana, hola, Virgen de Regla.
8: He says he came to Brazil looking for a new start and found something that felt familiar. For NPR News, I'm Catherine Osborne in Rio de Janeiro.
26: Yemayalae, yemayalae,
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18: Checking your highways, there is a crash on eastbound I-94 State Street, exit 177. It's expected to be in the clearing stages shortly. The left shoulder and left lane are blocked, and we are seeing some lingering delays in the vicinity. Tonight's weather forecast is calling for clear skies, lows around 56 degrees on Tuesday, sunshine and 84 degrees for the high, lows around 59. Then on Wednesday, sunny and 86. Looking ahead to Thursday, showers, possibly a thunderstorm. Lows around 62 degrees, highs near 84. 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
21: And I'm Elsa Chang. Last week, we began telling you an exclusive story about a long-held secret. It's about dozens of people who learned late in life that the dads who raised them were not their biological fathers. Turns out they were all fathered by the same man, a pioneering infertility specialist. Instead of becoming consumed with anger and bitterness, these half-siblings did something unexpected. They came together and bonded. They've even had reunions. In our final episode, NPR's Frank Langfitt explains how these strangers formed a family.
12: Rina is one of the offspring of Dr. Charles Charney. Like some other siblings, she asked NPR not to use her full name to protect the privacy of some family members. Brian is a retired college professor. She says when her half-brothers and sisters first saw one another, many connected over shared physical traits. She explained at a sibling lunch last year in New York.
13: You know, like Peggy and Paul, and I guess also Larry. There's a few who have like really high cheekbones. And then you have the Frankenstein forehead. A lot of us have like these huge foreheads.
12: Some also connected over the profession they shared with the father they never knew, medicine. Their biological father, Dr. Charles Charney, was a renowned urologist who lived in Philadelphia. Gil Brodsky, a doctor himself, talked about it at a sibling reunion this year in Florida.
14: We've got, you know, 13 docs among us, and none of us, of the 13 of us, grew up in a family where either parent was a doctor. It's one of the interesting mysteries of the family.
12: Like their biological father, many of the Sibs excelled academically. Gil studied medicine at Harvard, as did his half-sibling, Scott. When Gil attended the sibling get-together in 2018, he was surprised to run into Scott. He shared the story in an earlier phone call.
14: When we went to my first reunion, Scott said, "I know you."
9: I said, huh? And they said, yeah, we were in medical school. It was a year behind you. We were friends in Vanderbilt Hall. So we talked about who our various friends were. And then he said, who'd you go out with? And there were a few that we had in common.
12: In addition to Harvard, other Charney Sibs, as they refer to themselves, attended MIT, Yale, Penn, and Johns Hopkins.
9: We're a very distinguished family. We've got X number of doctors and authors and heads of the academic departments and things like that. And it's like, wow, that's my family.
12: As more half-siblings popped up on DNA websites, Gill and others served as ambassadors, helping newcomers grapple with the revelation.
9: It wasn't like, hey, I gotta tell you this something, fella. We try to be sensitive about it, and there's no shame. You know, we're proud to be who we are.
12: But first contact can be tricky. How do you tell someone their father isn't who they think he is? Joe Lubeck is a Philadelphia neurologist. When he popped up on a website as a half-sibling, Gill contacted him. Joe knew he'd been conceived with the help of a sperm donor, but did not yet know who that donor was. Before the two spoke, Joe found an old photo of Gill online. The resemblance was striking.
15: It looked like my college yearbook picture. I couldn't believe it. And I showed this to my wife, and it was like a holy...
12: When Joe got on the line with Gill, Joe was on edge.
15: I got angry because I thought that Gill was going to tell me that his father, the one that raised him, that he had the privilege of growing up in the same household with, was my sperm donor. And I was actually relieved when he told me otherwise.
12: Why?
15: Well, there was nothing that Gill had that I was really deprived of.
12: Gill explained to Joe that he wasn't alone. He was part of something much larger. After hearing this, Joe says he went from trepidation to excitement. But some conversations with siblings backfired. Bryna recalls reaching out to a half-sister after seeing her listed as a close relative on a DNA site. Before she spoke with Bryna, the woman had no idea the man who had raised her wasn't her biological father.
13: She was very angry. My other siblings told me that I better lawyer up, that I'm going to get sued. I'm like, what can I be sued for?
16: What was she angry about?
13: That I told her she was donor conceived. She had four cousins on the phone drilling me and trying to poke holes in my story to figure out where I was not telling the truth.
12: Bryna says the episode underscores just how difficult it is to share a revelation like this with a stranger.
13: She's absolutely correct. I do not know. At the time I'm talking to someone, I don't know who they are, what's happening in their life, whether or not this is a good moment to talk or not.
12: Diane, who also asked that her full name not be used, is an author and entrepreneur in Boston. She says other half-siblings rejected this idea of a new family as well.
17: We have 10 that really don't want anything to do with this. They're angry at their parents. They don't like us. They don't want to engage.
12: But for those raised as only children, the discovery of so many half-siblings has been a wonderful surprise. Larry Brook is a retired CPA. He's 81.
19: There are negatives to being an only child. The biggest negative is you have nobody to talk to. You have nobody to play with. I wanted siblings growing up much more than some. I mean, I always wanted a sister. I now have 30.
12: The sibling reunions have now gone on for a decade. At January's mini reunion in Fort Lauderdale, the siblings seemed like old friends or brothers and sisters. One day, the siblings and their spouses shared lunch on a terrace. After lunch, Dina Harris, an OBGYN, caught up with me by an artificial waterfall next to the hotel pool. She reflected on how the reunions and relationships have changed over the years.
20: Now it's evolving into a different kind of meeting where we just want to have fun with each other, that's all. So, and you could see, we really do like each other if we get along really well. It's very bizarre.
12: The Charney Sibs have had time to ponder the meaning behind their extraordinary experience. Diane frames it like this.
17: At the end of the day, this entire story is about what is family.
12: Diane now sees parenthood and family as defined by love and nurture, not biology.
17: I have no questions about who my father was. My father was not my sperm donor. My father was the guy who taught me how to ride a bike and who took me out for Chinese food on Sundays. That That's my dad.
12: Bryna draws a broader lesson.
17: My entire life, the way that I've coped with things that are difficult or challenging is to look at it and say, how can I make this work as something positive in my life? I'm a big believer that we have choices in how we may look at things. And if one way of thinking about something isn't working, you have a choice.
12: A choice to take a potential catastrophe and turn it into something affirming and meaningful. Frank Langford, NPR News, Fort Lauderdale.
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1: Democrats see holding an open seat in Michigan as essential to reclaiming the Senate. But first, Michigan voters must choose between two millennial Democrats vying to take on Republican former Congressman Mike Rogers this fall.
2: Who has the best chance of beating the Republican? 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
3: And join us tomorrow at 5 a.m. for Morning Edition with Matt Hobson. Coming up on Wednesday, a recent study from Washtenaw Optimal Wellness is shedding new light on a long-standing reality in Ypsilanti, where residents live. The opportunities available to them and the color of their skin can influence how long they're expected to live. We'll hear more about this coming up on Wednesday right here on 89.1 WEMU. Checking your highways now, there is a crash on northbound US 23 just after 6 Mile Road, exit 50. That is in the clearing stages. There are lingering delays in that area. Clear skies tonight, lows around 56 degrees. Tuesday, sunny and 84 degrees for the high. Lows around 59. Wednesday, we're looking at more sunshine and 86 degrees.

0: sign that regulators have growing confidence in Boeing, which has worked to recover from a crisis of safety and quality. The plane maker is still seeking certification for the larger 737 MAX 10 model, which could come soon. Joel Rose, NPR News, Washington.
1: Stocks finished higher on Wall Street today. The Dow up more than 690 points. 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
2: It's 5:32 with WEMU News. I'm Caroline MacGregor. Michigan's August primary campaign comes to an end tomorrow. Steve Carmody takes a look at what's on the ballot.
3: Hundreds of thousands of Michiganders have already cast early votes on a long list of federal, state, and local races. But votes cast Tuesday may be the deciding factor in the tight race for the Democratic Party nomination for U.S. Senate between former public health official Abdul El-Sayed and Congresswoman Haley Stevens. The battle for the Republican Party nomination for governor between businessman Perry Johnson and Congressman John James highlights the GOP ballot. But Michigan voters are urged to remember to vote on races down the ballot, including local millages and other ballot questions, depending on where they live. I'm Steve Carmody.
2: Polls open Tuesday from 7 a.m. and close at 8 for the August 4th primaries. Early votes will be counted at 8 o'clock at the Washtenaw County Learning Resource Center. The closely watched Michigan Senate primary contest between Haley Stevens and Abdul El-Sayed is expected to draw strong turnout in Washtenaw County. Several local millage renewals and other ballot proposals are also going to be decided. One of the highest profile measures is the Augusta Township referendum related to rezoning land for a proposed data center. And in Ann Arbor, incumbent mayor and progressive Democrat Christopher Taylor faces a challenge from Democratic Socialist Youssef Rabi. In Ypsilanti, incumbent mayor Nicole Brown faces a challenge from council member Amber Fellows. The Women's Senior Golf Tour is coming to Ann Arbor. The U.S. Senior Women's Open will take place August 20th. 140 women will be participating. 26 are former tournament champions. 5 are in the Hall of Fame.
4: We rope every teeing area and every putting green, but the fairways are wide open, so players and fans can interact with each other as they're walking down each hole, which is a unique feature to an open championship that we don't see at our other opens.
2: That was director Laura Martinson, who says it will be a great experience for golf fans. Tonight's weather forecast, clear skies, lows around 56 degrees, Tuesday sunny, and a high of 84. Right now we have fair skies and 82 degrees. It's 5:35.
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6: It's All Things Considered from NPR News. I'm Scott Detrow in Washington.
7: And I'm Elsa Chang in Culver City, California. All right, to Spokane, Washington now, where three out-of-control wildfires are threatening thousands of homes in and around that forested city. Authorities estimate that about 65,000 people have been evacuated because of these fires, including neighborhoods, businesses, and the sprawling VA hospital campus. So far, there are no reported fatalities, but Incident Commander Tom Clemo says that at least 700 structures have been lost, and that number could go up.
8: It's going to take a few days to get solid numbers, just because of the complexity, the volume of loss, and our priority right now is we have a firefight going on.
7: We're joined now by NPR's Kirk Sigler, who is on the ground in Spokane and was at that press briefing. Hi, Kirk.
9: Hey, Elsa.
7: Hey. Okay, so what are you seeing from your vantage point right now?
9: Well, to be blunt, not a lot, because the smoke is so thick. Visibility from here, I'm looking across the downtown skyline, maybe less than a mile in places. Three wildfires, as you say, burning into the city, threatening it. One's threatening it. One's burning it just outside of it. It's hard for the aerial crews to even get in to assess the damage. And also, this is a city on edge. You know, Spokane neighborhoods are full of dense, old-growth, flammable pine forests. I want to take you out to a police roadblock near where the Old Trails Fire, it's one of the three, has just leveled neighborhoods, just twisted.

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1: Democrats see holding an open seat in Michigan as essential to reclaiming the Senate. But first, Michigan voters must choose between two millennial Democrats vying to take on Republican former Congressman Mike Rogers this fall.
2: Who has the best chance of beating the Republican? That's going to be my biggest priority.
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3: And join us tomorrow at 5 a.m. for Morning Edition with Matt Hobson. Coming up on Issues of the Environment on Wednesday, the expansion of Washtenaw County's border-to-border trail continues, and the next piece of the puzzle is the Dexter Connection. This stretch of the trail will connect hikers and bikers to downtown Dexter and is expected to be completed this fall. Roy Townsend serves as project manager for the Washtenaw County Parks and Rec Commission. He'll speak to Rebecca Warren about the expansion's current progress and how it may impact Washtenaw County's overall environment and infrastructure. Join us on Wednesday for this. Checking your weather forecast, clear skies tonight, lows in the mid-50s. On Tuesday, sunny and 84 for the high. Wednesday, sunny and 86. Then on Thursday, showers are possible along with a thunderstorm. Highs around 84. Right now we have 82 degrees and fair skies. The time is 6:30.
4: Live from NPR News in Culver City, California, I'm Dwayne Brown. An Israeli official rejected criticism today from President Trump's Board of Peace envoy, saying Israel must continue to attack Hamas during what was supposed to be a 10-month ceasefire. From Tel Aviv, NPR's Frank Langford has more.
5: Board of Peace envoy Nikolai Mladenov wrote the following on X on Sunday. Quote, 2 days of strikes across Gaza have killed civilians and destroyed medical supplies that people depend on, end quote. But speaking with NPR today, Doron Spielman, the Israeli Prime Minister's office spokesman, said Israel must keep attacking Hamas to weaken it further.
6: Just like in any country when they're facing an enemy who wants to kill them, the very first step is removing the ability of that enemy to harm you.
5: The disagreement highlights the different goals of Israeli Prime Minister Benjamin Netanyahu and President Trump, who's seeking a rapid end to the war. More than 73,000 people have been killed in Gaza during the fighting, according to the Gaza Health Ministry. Frank Langford, NPR News, Tel Aviv.
4: Federal prosecutors have dropped charges against three more people accused of damaging the Lincoln Memorial reflecting pool, NPR's Rachel Treisman reports.
7: The Trump administration has long accused vandals of damaging the pool's liner, but the U.S. Attorney's Office for D.C. moved Friday to dismiss the case against a former Olympian who was indicted last month. Prosecutors said new evidence points to a rushed paint job. Then they dropped misdemeanor charges against three other people. Attorney Alan Dale represents one of them.
8: They're all charged with doing about the same thing, putting their hand in the reflecting pool. So how would you dismiss against one and not against all?
7: President Trump has since pushed back on prosecutors' assessment, continuing to blame vandalism. Rachel Treisman, NPR News.
4: Stocks bounce back on Wall Street today. 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
3: It's 6:32 with WEMU News. I'm Caroline McGregor. The Michigan

0: Requested information included home addresses, phone numbers, birth dates, and medical or disability status. The Secretary of State says that information is exempt from the Michigan Freedom of Information Act as a clearly unwarranted invasion of privacy. Secretary of State Jocelyn Benson says the decision also protects election workers from physical threats and harassment. The Republican Party can appeal the decision. The American Red Cross has issued an emergency appeal for blood donations. Sydney Henry is with the Michigan region of the American Red Cross. She says blood donations dropped 25% in June and have not recovered to normal levels since then.
1: We believe that some of the things that have contributed to that are things like extreme heat, the recent air quality issues, particularly in Michigan.
0: Henry says there is less than a day's supply of type O positive blood. The blood can be given to most people in an emergency. The U.S. Senior Women's Open is coming to Ann Arbor's Barton Hills Country Club this month. Today, the United States Golf Association held its media day. WEMU's Kevin Murchart has more.
2: It's the third time Barton Hills has hosted a championship tournament. It hosted the U.S. Women's Amateur in 1998 and the Women's Mid-Amateur in 2008. There will be 26 former champions playing, including five Hall of Famers. U.S. Senior Women's Open Director Laura Martinson says Barton Hills is a great course for the event.
3: Donald Ross design, built in the 1920s. The architecture alone speaks for itself. It's an appropriate setup for any USGA championship, but really for the senior women. It's going to be a great challenge, both mentally and physically, for this group of ladies.
2: 140 players, age 50 and older, will be participating in the tournament. It's the 8th Senior Women's Open and takes place from August 20th through the 23rd. I'm Kevin Murchard.
0: Clear skies tonight, lows in the mid to upper 50s. Tuesday, sunny with a high near 85 degrees. Then on Wednesday, we're looking at more sunshine and a high near 87. Right now, we have fair skies and 82 degrees. This is 89.1 WEMU. 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
5: From NPR News, this is All Things Considered. I'm Elsa Chang in Culver City, California.
6: And I'm Scott Detrow in Washington. It has been more than 2 weeks since Secretary of Homeland Security Mark Wayne Mullen made this allegation.
7: We've identified 250,000 non-citizens registered to vote in just four states.
6: Those four states and many election experts have serious doubts about that tally. NPR's Drew Joffe Block has been digging into the numbers and joins us now. What are the states Secretary Mullen's talking about?
8: Yeah, they're California, Nevada, New Jersey, and Pennsylvania, and they have no idea how the Department of Homeland Security came up with this 250,000 non-citizen number. Given that, David Becker at the Center for Election Innovation and Research had this to say.
9: These numbers, until they're backed up by any kind of clear, transparent methodology, should be considered made up.
6: I'm curious, did the Department of Homeland Security release any information along with its claim?
8: Well, for one, DHS said they used the state's public voter files, and we can talk more about that. Mm-hmm. And the other point is that they only claim to have successfully matched a much smaller number of voters, less than half of the 250,000, with social security numbers, names, date of birth, and addresses with a non-citizen in DHS records. But it's even unclear if that smaller number is accurate because of the possibility of false matches. And, you know, these matching efforts are really difficult. Often, an initial batch of alleged non-citizens is way higher than the final tally because some of those people turn out to be naturalized citizens.
6: There's a lot to follow up on there. Let's just pick one thing. You said DHS relies on public voter files for their claim. Why is that important?
8: Well, public voter files don't have voters' partial social security or driver's license numbers. Yet, as I mentioned before, DHS's letters claim they match the social security numbers for a portion of these voters, raising questions how federal officials got that data and matched it to the right person. And this is particularly interesting because for the last year, the Department of Justice has been trying to get states to turn over their full voter lists with that sensitive data, but they've been

0: You're listening to All Things Considered from NPR News. The coach of the U.S. men's national soccer team is staying for another shot. Mauricio Pochettino came on in 2024 to lead the team through this summer's World Cup, and now he's signed a contract to remain through the next World Cup in 2030. NPR's Becky Sullivan has more.
1: The U.S. run at the World Cup this summer was electric in a lot of ways. Tens of thousands of fans packed into the stadiums and tens of millions tuned in on TV, including a total audience of more than 50 million between Fox and Telemundo, who watched the Americans' final game against Belgium in the round of 16. They lost that game 4-1. Afterward, head coach Mauricio Pochettino told reporters that, though the loss wasn't the result he'd wanted, he was happy with how far the team had come.
2: For me, I am so proud because in 1 year, I've seen, with all the circumstances, I've seen this team show that we can play football, we can play soccer, we can compete.
1: The three World Cup wins were a record for the American men, but U.S. soccer has bigger ambitions than yet another disappointing round of 16 loss.
3: So we want to be Argentina, we want to be Spain competing in a final. What are all the things that need to be true?
1: This is Federation CEO JT Batson speaking to reporters last month.
3: Obviously, our senior team performances matter, as do the state of our youth national teams, as do the state of our pathways more broadly, as do the state of our talent identification and development, as do the state of our coaching.
1: Transforming all of that is a monumental task. After the World Cup, there was a ton of hand-wringing about the American soccer system as a whole, how expensive it is for families, how hard it is for officials to identify promising young players. But on the coaching piece, Batson's job was simple: convince Pochettino to stay. No coach of the men's national team has ever had a resume like Pochettino's, with stops at top-flight European clubs like Tottenham, Chelsea, and PSG. The U.S. gig was in some ways a step backward in prestige for him when he came on board in 2024. But Pochettino dove in to rebuild the national team and try to change what he saw as a broken culture within U.S. soccer. By the summer, his players had fully bought in. Here's midfielder Tyler Adams speaking in June.
4: Obviously, culture improves through winning. Culture improves through competition. Bringing in players that hadn't been in the fold and competing to make sure that no one's getting comfortable is something that we had to not learn, but there's a respect level for every single person that comes in and around the group, and everyone feels included. I think that's important.
1: Now Pochettino has the benefit of a full 4-year cycle before the next World Cup. That, he said today in a video from U.S. Soccer, will allow him to rebuild for real.
2: We know very well that we need to work a lot. There are going to be up and downs during that process, but I think we are very confident that we can start from zero, from today, creating new approach in everything.
1: Pochettino's new contract is a bit of a surprise. He could have returned to Europe for a high-caliber club job, though there weren't many vacancies like that this summer. There's also the money. Pochettino's original $6 million salary made him the highest-paid coach in U.S. soccer history. Big-time donors footed much of that bill, and today's announcement again named a hedge fund billionaire as a principal funder. One other possible factor: Pochettino says he just really liked the U.S.
2: After the World Cup, we feel really sad.
1: He'd spent the summer listening to the country singer Lainey Wilson and learning the words to the team's unofficial World Cup anthem, John Denver's Take Me Home, Country Roads.
2: Of course, the music, the people, we feel really very welcome. We feel the love from the people. We are so excited also to share with the people, with the fans, because we really appreciate the way that people treat us there.
1: The next Men's World Cup will take place in 2030, with most games hosted across Spain, Portugal, and Morocco. Pochettino will also have more involvement in the youth teams, U.S. Soccer says, with the 2028 Olympics in Los Angeles a key test for the next generation of American men. Becky Sullivan, NPR News.
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8: 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I'm your host, Decky Alexander, and I'm honored still and always to welcome you to this week's edition of Washtenaw United. Imagine finding out your child has a life-threatening illness or needs specialized pediatric surgery. The medical team is ready, on call, but they're 2 hours, 200 miles, or two states away. Now, on top of the emotional shock, you're forced to calculate hotel bills, missing paychecks, and where your next meal comes from. Across the country and around the world, thousands of families face this exact second crisis. When pediatric care is centralized in major hospital centers, in the U.S., non-medical travel costs can swallow nearly half a family's daily income, and yet organizations like the Ronald McDonald House exist to ensure that receiving life-saving care doesn't hinge on whether a family can afford a 200-night hotel room. Today on Washtenaw United, we will be talking to Dr. Douglas F. Manigault III, the Director of Development at Ronald McDonald House Charities Ann Arbor, on how this organization, this literal house of 31 rooms plus, fills the critical gap for families near and from 14 other states to serve more families better. Douglas, welcome to the show.
9: Thank you for having me.
8: So many of us in Washtenaw County and in the country may be familiar with Ronald McDonald. He's kind of a cultural icon. And still others, myself included, have attended one of the Ronald McDonald House's Red Shoes Affairs. Can you share with us a little bit of the beginning of how RMHC came into being, including our house here in Ann Arbor?
9: Absolutely. And thanks again for this opportunity to talk about Ronald McDonald House. So Ronald McDonald House started in 1974, actually in Philadelphia, just, you know, in response to this need when you have a child, as you talked about, a child who is experiencing a medical crisis. What we know is it is important for families to stay together. It's important for families to stay close to their child. And so in 1974, in response to just, you know, complicated health crises that are happening for children, there was a need to, you know, figure out how do we ensure that families can stay close during that time. And so the Eagles team in Philadelphia worked with a pediatric physician at the health system there. And really how McDonald's got involved was that their local operations were involved in raising money to open the first Ronald McDonald House in Philadelphia. And so it started there, again, trying to keep families near to one another. And 11 years later, Ann Arbor, in partnership with the Junior League of Ann Arbor, worked with the University of Michigan Children's Hospital, before they were the C.S. Mott Children's Hospital, to bring our own chapter here to respond to the ever, you know, impending crisis that a family is experiencing when a child has been severely injured or is sick. And so for the last 40 years, we have been removing barriers so families can focus on what matters most, their child.
8: Well, you just sort of alluded to that health equity in this country is not just, as you know, access to a hospital bed, Douglas, but as the right and ability for a parent to actually be a parent during a health crisis. So how does the Ronald McDonald House allow a parent to parent in these more than often trying moments?
9: Yeah, so I think, I mean, the first thing to keep in mind here is when we're talking about, you know, access to a child's health care, it's important for us to acknowledge that that should not be limited by a family's zip code, income, race, or support network. And so health equity for us includes whether a family can reach specialized pediatric care and remain near their child once they arrive. And one of the barriers to that is the cost of travel, housing, you know, food, missed work, things like that. And so what we do, I mean, the quintessential component of Ronald McDonald House is providing those services free of cost. So we provide housing, we provide food, we provide a space for families to have some sense of normalcy during this crisis. And so what that might look like is access to, you know, respite in the form of having a daycare partner if they have, you know, other children who are with them, younger children who are with them, so that they can, you know, have that child have a sense of normalcy, be connected to a community. And then those families, they can, you know, get their basic needs here, but they also get a community, other people who are experiencing that similar crisis. And we have some family enrichment activities that we do, particularly in the summer when children are, you know, home, and when, you know, siblings are in the house, we celebrate all types of, you know, sort of holidays and activities and cookouts and things like that to just create some sense of normalcy during this time of crisis. And all of it is around removing barriers that we know can deepen existing inequities. So one of the things that's important for us is we also listen to families and work with their healthcare providers and community partners so that our services reflect what families actually need, not just what we assume they need. That's really important for us, and that really is centering on equity in our work.
8: You are listening to Washtenaw United on 89.1 WMU. I'm Ducky Alexander, and today we're talking with Dr. Douglas F. Manigault III, the Director of Development in Ronald McDonald House Charities Ann Arbor, home for hundreds of families near and far when their child needs critical health care. Douglas, so in one of the things you mentioned, you have a new strategic plan, and there are sort of four priorities, with one of them enhancing collaboration. How has Ronald McDonald House enhanced collaboration in our Washtenaw County community? What does that look like on the ground?
9: Absolutely. So we often speak to the fact that we are healthcare's best kept secret, particularly when a child is experiencing a medical crisis. And so we have never sought to be the end all be all for, you know, an experience that a family is having as it relates to their, you know, sort of imminent situation that they're dealing with. And so we rely on our partnerships. I mean, first and foremost, our, you know, the two shout outs I have to give is our founding and, you know, first and forever partner in McDonald's, right? You know, we work closely with McDonald's to not only just sort of enhance kind of this collaborative connection that we have, but we also, you know, as we think about, you know, what does it mean to have a partner that invests in you? And so one of the common ways that people, one of the misconceptions, if you will, that people have is that they think, you know, you all are fully funded by McDonald's, and that's not the case. It really is the community who, you know, participates, in, you know, when they dine at McDonald's and they decide to round up, right? That's the community's way, but that's McDonald's commitment to our mission and our work. Also, our partner in the C.F. Mott Children's Hospital at the University of Michigan, right? We exist because we are in partnership with them. But it's also our global network of chapters. There are over 390 Ronald McDonald houses across the globe. We work really closely together to ensure that we have a unified focus on, you know, providing, serving more families better. And so that in and of itself is an enhanced collaboration. And lastly, you know, again, families come to us with a whole sort of extended arm of connections. And so we try to work closely with their systems that they are involved in, their different healthcare system. Once they are no longer here, or as they're planning, you know, their time to leave from the house, we're thinking, you know, strategically about how we can partner and support them from afar.
8: Well, you have probably journeyed with a lot of families during your time as as Director of Development. And so there's a real human story, we are sure, behind every stat, like a family staying for 450 nights. Can you make the bridge for us, Douglas? Share with us a story of a family that has stayed with you.
9: So I think before I tell the story, I think it's important to kind of root us in some numbers, right? 2025, 447 families stayed provided. And, you know, that is incredible. But I think the other side of that, it's important to note that 875 families were unable to have a room at the Ronald McDonald House Ann Arbor because we are always full. And so when we talk about 43 nights, that doesn't sound like a lot to people. That has increased since 2022 from 24 nights to 43 nights on average that families are staying here. And so when we think about a family that has stayed for 450 nights, this is obviously a complex health issue that requires them to be close to their child for that long. You know, I think about a particular family who says, you know, I spent 450 nights at Ronald McDonald House Ann Arbor, and it all felt like something that could have been one long nightmare, But we came out on the other side feeling relieved that we were able to stay close to our child while they were receiving, you know, top tier care at CS My Hospital. And so, you know, this family is telling this story and it's filled with this emotion that says this could have been one long nightmare, but that 450 days felt so much more palatable because we were able to be close to our child in this time.
8: That was beautiful. That was Dr. Douglas Manigault III, the Director of Development at Ronald McDonald House Charities Ann Arbor, dedicated to removing barriers so families can focus on what matters most, their child. To learn more about RMHC, swing by our website at WEMU.org. Washtenaw United is produced in partnership with the United Way for Southeastern Michigan, and you can hear it right here every Monday morning. I'm Becky Alexander, and this is your community NPR station, 89.1 WEMU, Ypsilanti. 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

Oh, you gotta love it. Ileana Elias with Dave Valentine on flute. And Up Dawn is the title of it. It's from the album The Three Americas. It's on Blue Note. Before that, Sherelle Cassidy doing Love's Lament. I'm Tony Mowad. A lot of good jazz for you this hour. We'll hear some Pancho Sanchez, Les McCann. Up next is Sonny Rollins with Red Garland at the piano doing My Reverie.

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Sea Jam Blues. Yes, classic thing by Dick Griffin. Before that, Les McCann doing one from the album 20 Special Fingers. And With These Hands is what we heard. I'm Tony Mowat. Let's continue. Here's a nice version of Corner Pocket, as done by the Count Basie Orchestra. This happened while they were traveling. As a matter of fact, it was happening in Sweden. Corner Pocket.

Milt Jackson's version of The Nearness of You from the album Explosive. And beautifully done with the Clayton Hamilton Jazz Orchestra. Truly explosive. Beautiful. And before that, the orchestra of Count Basie doing Corner Pocket. I'm Tony Mowat. Let's conclude this hour with Jim Snedero. It's called Record of May.

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